0: From New York, this is Democracy Now!
1: The outbreak is a reminder of the persistent threat to human health of disease outbreaks and the importance of cooperation and solidarity to continually strengthen global health security.
0: The World Health Organization's declared a global health emergency due to the rapid spread of Ebola virus in the Democratic Republic of Congo and Uganda. We'll speak to Dr. Craig Spencer, who survived Ebola in 2014. Then a government-sponsored prayer rally is held on the National Mall in the latest move by the Trump administration to push Christian nationalism.

0: When Jessica Grove saw one of her neighbors at her kid's basketball game, she was furious.
1: Like, I started to sweat. My blood pressure started to rise.
0: To Jessica, this guy's shady business deals are destroying her community.
1: He somehow holds the power to take everything you've ever worked for away.
0: How data centers are pitting neighbor against neighbor.
2: I'm Garvey Bailey, sitting in for Tom Power. Welcome to Q. Coming up, Michelle Montano is the undisputed king of soca. He plays to sellout crowds from Ghana to Paris to Toronto. But his rise wasn't easy. He played his first shows at 9 years old, opening for the legends of soca and calypso. But they weren't always welcoming him into that fold. Michelle came by to tell us about his road from prodigy to international superstar. Plus, the musician Ibril stopped in to talk about the making of her new single that has racked up millions of views on TikTok and YouTube and how she's taking full advantage of her viral moment. That's all coming up on Q.

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1: French prosecutors investigating Jeffrey Epstein's alleged trafficking network say around 10 previously unidentified suspected victims have recently contacted authorities, widening an investigation into possible abuse committed in France or involving French accomplices linked to the late financier. France opened a human trafficking investigation after the US Justice Department in January released the latest cache of files from the investigation into the disgraced financier who died in prison in 2019 while facing charges of trafficking underage girls. French magistrates are seeking to investigate possible offences committed in France or involving French perpetrators who facilitated his crime. Paris prosecutor Laure Bécaud said around 20 suspected victims had made themselves known after she, in February, urged potential victims to speak up. France's Justice Minister Gérald Darmanin is set to visit Algeria amid a diplomatic thaw to discuss improving judicial cooperation, including the fate of a detained French sports journalist who was arrested in 2024 for supposedly glorifying terrorism. Relations between France and its former colony became rocky after Paris in 2024 officially backed Moroccan sovereignty over the disputed Western Sahara region, where Algeria supports the pro-independence Polisario Front. And the head of France's biggest film producer, Canal Plus, has said the group will no longer work with hundreds of cinema figures who signed a petition voicing concern over the growing influence of the right-wing billionaire owner Vincent Bolloré. The open letter, published to coincide with the opening of the Cannes Film Festival, was signed by more than 600 figures, including the actor-director Juliette Binoche. WRP News, I'm Paul McNally.
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1: 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The Yale Little History Collection renews its image, and it's a very well-written introduction to some of the main aspects of knowledge. 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A Little History of Philosophy by Nigel Warburton is published by Yale University Press.
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3: You're listening to Q from CBC on public radio in the United States and across North America on Sirius XM 169. I'm Garby Bailey, sitting in for Tom Power. Did you have interests as a kid that were different from other kids your age? And sometimes you felt alone because of it? Michelle Montano can relate to that sentiment. At 9 years old, he became a celebrity in Trinidad, winning singing competitions across the country. But at the time, soca music wasn't popular with young people, so he stood out like a sore thumb. Soca was targeted towards the elders in the community, but that didn't stop Michelle. It became his mission to make his music popular with people his age. And it's kind of incredible to think of that history, because if you know soca music, you know that it is so lively and so danceable.

0: that's Michelle Montano with Encore. And like I said, when he first started out, it wasn't the kind of music that young people were that into. Now, after four decades, he hasn't just popularized it with young people. Soca is a worldwide phenomenon. His documentary follows his 40-year career from child star in Trinidad to global icon. Michelle was in Toronto to screen the documentary Like a Boss, Journey of a Soca King, as part of the Departure Festival's film programming. So it was an excellent time for Tom to catch up with the king of Soca himself, Michelle Montano. Here's their conversation.
1: Welcome to Q. How are you?
2: Thank you, Tom. I'm doing fine.
1: You've been traveling.
2: Too much. It's like a whirlwind. I just went from Jamaica to Ghana to St. Martin, and I'm popping into Toronto in between Trinidad stops. It's just like a whirlwind now, you know, but I think I'm accustomed to it by now, but it never seems to get old, you know?
1: I can get a little cot out in the back. You just have a little nap over there. We cannot do the interview. You can have a lie down, you know,
2: yeah, you can do that
1: if you want.
2: No, I'm good.
1: I was reading online that your trip to Ghana was really, it seemed to be really important to you.
2: Yeah.
1: Why is that?
2: I mean, you know, we've always seen ourselves as, you know, the enslaved people who were taken to the Caribbean. They call us by the rivers of Babylon, you know, think that we were crying, but we went into our power. We use resistance, we use our rituals, and we created this music and this art form, which is calypso music, which, you know, grew into carnival and now soca music. And it's such a unifying music and a strengthening force that we feel like, you know, we want to take it back home. You know, in 1991, I won the Young Kings Calypso competition singing a song called Take Me Back Africa. And I will always dream of that day that we could go back to where we came from and present who we are or what we've become. So it was always a mission to land there. I did a trip to Ghana the year of the return, 2019.
1: Yeah.
2: But I was a guest artist with Mr. Easy, who was this big Afrobeats artist.
1: Yeah.
2: And it really wasn't like Michelle Montano, but this time I was the feature act in a carnival presentation for the first time presented in Ghana. People in costumes on the streets. First time Africans seeing it like West Indian carnival style. So it was pretty prolific for me.
1: What was it like for you to be on stage? What do you remember feeling when you were on stage?
2: I mean, one of the most important things is when you say carnival anywhere,
1: yeah.
2: Caribbean people show up. And I mean the diversity of the Caribbean. You're seeing Jamaican flags, Trini flags, U.S. Virgin Islands, you know, Grenada, Guyana, St. Vincent. There is this group of West Indians who love carnival so much they just travel. Sometimes they're in the diaspora, they live in New York or they live in Miami or England.
1: Yeah.
2: But these people came out. I mean, we had this carnival-like vibration also in Ibiza. And you know, they came out the same way with the flags. What I love about it is just seeing that multicultural presence and unity.
1: But what's the feeling? Because you're here to talk about your career, but you're also here to talk with this documentary that you're showing here in Toronto as part of Departure. What's your relationship with Toronto? Toronto has a big Trinidadian community. Like, what's your relationship like with this place?
2: I have a special love for Toronto. I've been coming here since I was young. I had a band when I was 9 years old.
1: Yeah.
2: We would tour. And, you know, when we became mature enough, Toronto was one of the first places we did. We struggled. I mean, we came here, we did Cutties. I don't know if anybody remember Cutties, but it was a basement out in a faraway place in Canada. We were in this basement becoming who we were. We stayed at Ryerson.
1: At the university, school. Really?
2: Yeah, we stayed in the dorms.
1: So these weren't like big shows. Like
2: no,
1: these were, you know,
2: small shows. And eventually we saw ourselves, you know, growing up to full the government. When the government was alive,
1: that club
2: is not there anymore. But I remember selling out the government 2-3 nights in a row and having big fets with people, you know, just going crazy, running around the club. And, you know, eventually coming to Markham Fairgrounds, sold out shows, Lamport Stadium, you name it. There is a journey that is part of our lives.

0: young people be attracted to soca and calypso?
1: Yeah.
0: It was always elders.
1: Yeah, you know? Because the story I heard on you, because you started when you were like 9 years old.
0: Yeah.
1: You were, what do you remember about performing when you were 9 years old?
0: When I was nine, I started just, and it's in the documentary when you I'm just like saying, okay, what do you want me to be in the choir? Okay, cool. Sing calypso competitions? Okay, cool. And then one day, you want to go up for the national competition? And I was like, all right, cool. Just being a good child. And, you know, I had a music teacher and he was blind and he sent me out there with his guitar on a cassette. So he played on a cassette, sent the cassette with me. And I'd be this kind of lonely kid singing calypso. But eventually I was like asking my parents, you know, where are my peers? You know, where are my peers? You know, and I would be in that competition when I won. 2 weeks later, a guy came and said, would you like to open for the Mighty Sparrow and the Lord Kitchener in Madison Square Garden? At 9 years old, I was in Madison Square Garden. At that same year, I was on tour in Paris with Lord Nelson. So it was never something that I really wanted, but it was always something that I was going along with and enjoying and loving the vibration.
1: But weren't like Lord Kitchener and Mighty Sparrow not crazy about that too? Like about having a young kid singing this music?
0: In the beginning,
1: yeah.
0: In the very beginning when I entered the competition in 1986. Well, let's say that's the beginning when I was like a phenomenon. This little kid being an old man. It wasn't their shows, but they were on the shows.
1: And I should say for people who aren't familiar with calypso and soca, like these are like true originals.
0: These are the godheads of calypso.
1: Of this music. Yeah,
0: the Mighty Sparrow was neck and neck with Frank Sinatra.
1: Yeah, so you have the Frank Sinatra saying, "This kid should be, this kid shouldn't be here."
0: At first, they liked it. He was cute.
1: Yeah,
0: bring him on tour. He's like a little man singing. I would see all these old kids, cats around, and I'd be like, "Man, I want to be where the young people are." And then eventually, I started going into the major competitions with them. And they were like, I don't think we should let these kids come into the competitions because next year everybody will go buy a song for their kid and it'll all be kids in here. That never happened. But eventually they came around to kind of hire me and take me on tour with them. And you know, they saw the purpose of it and they saw the value of it eventually. You know, but I had to stick with it because if I had listened to the critics, I wouldn't have done it. In 1986, I had a song called Too Young to Soca. Which was my biggest song because they were all saying, look, he's too young, he should be in school. This time Michael Jackson and the Osbournes running around and, you know, it was just not accepted in our culture. And then, you know, that was at 9, 10, by 11, I was searching for my peers. I went to the club and they were all listening to Tainted Love and doing these hip hop dances. It was all, you know, everything other than me.
1: Why though? Like, why was there this? I've heard you talk about this before, and this is also in the documentary. And you talked about this last time you were on the show, it was like 10 years ago. You talked about how there was like a disconnect that like your peers in Trinidad were listening to hip hop, they were listening to R&B, they were listening to like
0: reggae, Bob Marley,
1: Boyz II Men.
0: Yep. New Edition.
1: Why was there a disconnect between that young generation and soca? Why weren't they listening to soca?
0: I mean, calypso music is the root, and calypso music was always social commentary. It was like the newspaper. The calypsonians were these elder men who would know the knowledge of what was going on in politics and what was going on in, you know, in the city and people's business, and they would sing about these things. So it was never entertainment aimed at kids, at dancing or at fun.
1: It was your parents' music?
0: It was always that crowd, and they would dress like that. You would see them, they would be called the Lord Kitchener and the Mighty Sparrow, and they'd have three-piece suits with felt hats and canes, and you know, and it was always that audience. So there was nothing for young people. And
1: but how about during the festival? Like how about during Carnival? Like wouldn't the music then be fun and uplifting, and the kids just weren't listening to that the rest of the year?
0: I think the Carnival was always about that adult music. It was never really about the kids because they would have that culture. I didn't see evidence of kids during Carnival. It would always be Lord Kitchener and the Mighty Sparrow and singing the smutty songs. And you know, if you know the history of calypso, you know, it came out of calendar music, which was stick fighting music that came from Africa. Mm-hmm. It was there in the what we call the barrack yards where the slaves moved into when they left the plantations.
1: Okay.
0: And they had a lot of prostitution, a lot of, you know, singing at night and mass playing. And that wasn't really the environment for kids. I would suppose they kept the kids away from that, you know, and, you know, they just naturally gravitated to what was popular.

0: between 74 and 1980 when you know, hip hop and pop music started to pop off really in that country.
1: I can imagine it's isolating. And the only analog I have for it is that I have buddies of mine in Ireland who are like, they grew up as like all-star virtuoso traditional fiddle players.
0: Right.
1: And their parents loved that. Like their parents loved that they would play for the parents.
0: Yeah.
1: Oh, isn't this great that this kid can play the fiddle so well? But their friends had no care for that music whatsoever. They were all listening to, it's not the exact same thing.
0: Yeah.
1: But I remember them telling me it's lonely. They were lonely as kids.
0: But this is a question that you just posed to me that I've never really had been asked, you know, and I'm just thinking about it. Like, what were the kids doing back in those days? What were they listening to if they had any ability to listen to anything? That's why I felt it was such a jarring thing for them to see somebody as young as me come into the mainstream, because the Junior Calypso Monarch competitions were just in schools and just, you know, off in the choir or in the village, but not on the main stages of carnival.
1: Yeah.
0: And I came and my song was very controversial. The name of the song was The Letter. It was a letter to the Minister of Education.
1: Yeah, I heard
0: saying,
1: it.
0: Saying, you know, why condemn me, Mr. Minister, when I'm just following the footsteps of my teacher?

0: But he would laugh because I would be talking about the, you know, beating kids for coming to school late. But here comes the teacher strolling through the gate at 9:30. You know, it was like, you know, don't do as I say, but do as I do kind of thing. And don't do as I do, but do as
1: I say.
0: Do
1: as I say, not as I do.
0: And that was causing some sort of, you know, really big, you know, noise. It was making noise for a kid, and that shot me. And I had that discipline because I would grow up looking at Solid Gold and watching Sting and Dionne Warwick and Guns N' Roses. I like the lasers and the fog and the keyboards. I was always like into technology, so I wanted to be big like that. And I got into recording very early in 1986, 87. I was figuring out how to get all these instruments onto tape.

0: I'm Garvey Bailey, and you're listening to Tom's conversation with the legendary soca star Machel Montano. They were just talking about how young he was when he started making waves. And if you don't know a lot about soca, you're about to hear just how intense it can be to release your records. Let's just say that you're not getting much of a break. Here's more of Tom's conversation with Machel Montano.
1: Yeah, but how recording works for soca artists, for you, especially in those early days, is really interesting to me. And I think people listening to this who don't know that world might be surprised by this. Because I'm going to say virtually everybody I have ever talked to on the show who is a musician is able to release music whenever they want.
2: Right.
1: Any time of year that they want.
2: Right.
1: But for soca artists, the release cycle is directly tied to carnival season. So around Lent and Easter. Why is that the case? Why is it the case that you essentially have to make an album every year to come out during that time and no other time?
2: Well, you're trying to be part of the ecosystem and you're trying to be on top of the food chain during that time.
1: When carnival happens.
2: Yeah. And I mean, carnival for us, we consider it to be December 26th, the day after Christmas Day, it starts unofficially because you have all the parties and all the fetes and all the build-up, and then the Calypso tent might start in the last week of December or the first week of January, and you go in and you hear the Calypsos for the 3 weeks of January, and you're getting ready for February when you have the major competition. It happens whenever Ash Wednesday decides to fall, because it has now been tied to the Catholic festival. So once Ash Wednesday is selected, the Monday and the Tuesday before that is Carnival Monday and Tuesday. And you have the Sunday night is Juve morning into Sunday into Monday. The Sunday night is the major Calypso show, Dimanche Gras, which is Grand Sunday, Great Sunday. You know, and the Calypsonians come out and fight for who's going to be the king of Calypso. And you have the king and the queen of carnival in their costumes. So everybody's trying to be the number one of that festival. So they release music, you know, over the years, we have been known to release music in October, November, maybe December for carnival. So your songs play on the radio and then they get big.
1: But you did take a 4-year hiatus. You got your master's degree in carnival studies from the University of Trinidad and Tobago.
2: Yep.
1: I bet that was a bit of an exhale to be able to take a couple of years off of that treadmill.
2: I dreamed of that. And sometimes, you know, when you put intentions out there, I always remember there was a prime minister back in the 2000s talking, Patrick Manning, talking about Vision 2020. You know, he keep talking about Vision 2020 and what it would be like. And, you know, and
1: how the year 2020.
2: Yeah, and how he wanted the city to be and how he wanted it. And I would always think, you know, that's the year I'm going to take a rest. And I had my biggest concert, Machel Monday. I said, this is going to be the last one. And I got married on stage. I called it the wedding. You know, I thought, I was like, nice, here I have my partner. We're going to kick back. That'll be a good excuse. People will give me a break. Because every time I say I'm going to, you know, take a rest, the entire fan base get upset with me. You know, like, come on, you are carnival. We can't do carnival without you.
1: Yeah, but you're still just a dude, man. You're still just a person, you know?
2: Just a human being.
1: Yeah.
2: You know, but I understand. When you lay it out like that and you give it to them like that, people are going to want it all the time, you know, that spirit and that vibe.
1: Can you give me an example of one thing you learned in your master's degree in carnival that you took into your life when it came time to go back?
2: You know, the truth of your history is important. And sometimes you have an idea, but if you never sit with the truth and sit with actual documentation and go over it, you might have a false perception. And we always used to think, you know, call ourselves the Mecca of carnival, or Trinidad is the Mecca of carnival. And I thought carnival came from us. I thought, you know, the steel pan and the mass and how we do it, because I don't see anybody doing it like that anywhere else. There's the Brazilian version, yes, but carnival, I thought, you know. And then I realized that, you know, I got the history. It came from ancient Egypt. Why was it done? It was done because, you know, the people would be so grateful to the gods for letting the River Nile overflow and, you know, fertilizing the land and giving them food, that they would want to go into the streets and what they call in processions, which we now call parades, and they would want to clap and sing and dance and bang cymbals and blow horns to honor the gods. And they would put on masks. They put these masks on because they think that they're going to transcend this limited self and become one with the unlimited. to be with the gods. And that's what we call playing mass. We call it now playing mass, M-A-S, which is masquerade.
1: Masquerading, yeah.
2: You know,
1: yeah,
2: and, yeah. And it was about putting on this mask. It's about really, you know,
1: yeah,
2: losing your identity,
1: yeah,
2: as an individual and becoming one with all the people in the street.
1: And you realize, hey, this thing that I'm responsible for popularizing, I'm part of something actually quite ancient.
2: Yes.
1: Is that the origins of the Road March then too?
2: Yes.
1: What's the origins of the Road March?
2: Well, it was the songs that started to be played to cross the parade stages where they will be judged. People will now be judged. It's a long thing. Let me say this. There are two things. There are two branches of it. This culture moved with enslaved people and it moved across to the west side of Africa, you know, which went out into New Orleans, Brazil, the Caribbean, and wherever slaves went to, enslaved people. Then there was a movement across the Mediterranean Sea, which went to Spain, Rome, England, you know, France, and that went with those people. This one was mixed with a lot of things that was happening in the Roman Empire, the Arcadian shepherds, and there would be festivals of people, you know, going naked in the streets and covering themselves with blood and just being about food and rum and alcohol.
1: Yeah, yeah, yeah.
2: So really and truly, these two branches, they said this one was about fun, food, and the third F.
1: Yeah.
2: I would not say, right? Food, fun, and...
1: Frogs.
2: Right.
1: Yeah,
2: let's
1: yeah,
2: go.
1: Yeah, yeah, yeah, yeah.
2: And fertility. And,
1: fertility.
2: Frolic. Right? And then this one, which went across Africa and was about ritual,
1: yeah,
2: religion,
1: yeah,
2: and ultimately

0: Michelle Montano with his song Fast Wine. Before that, you heard part of Tom Power's conversation with the king of soca, Michelle Montano, talking about the history of carnival around the world. In the second half, he discusses his groundbreaking Tiny Desk performance, what's next for the future of soca, and which country has the best KFC. You gotta listen for that. I'm Gervie Bailey, and Q is back in a flash.
1: A new exhibition focusing on armed conflicts and their consequences on heritage is opening this week at Paris's Architecture Museum. The City of Architecture and Patrimony, located in the 16th arrondissement opposite the Eiffel Tower, is an extremely beautiful museum which is well worth visiting anyway. However, with the new exhibition, Heritage in Resistance, opening on the 20th of May, there is even more reason to pay a visit. The exhibition centres around the 2012 destruction of the mausoleums of Timbuktu, and how this deliberate annihilation of cultural monuments was classified as a war crime, and thus marked a historic turning point as an international mobilisation then began to rebuild the destroyed sites. Therefore, the exhibition examines acts of erasure as well as the forms of resistance and repair that make it possible to envision the future from the ruins. Through an ensemble of maps, texts, models, photographs, videos, contemporary artworks, and digital replicas, the exhibition weaves documented visual and sensitive narratives to bring together the perspectives of architects, artists, researchers, field actors, and witnesses. This exhibition seems extremely thought-provoking and fascinating for anyone interested in heritage, history, and conflict. Stay tuned for more WRP Daily Cultural Tips.
0: I'm Gervie Bailey. I'm sitting in for Tom Power. Before the break, you heard the first part of Tom's conversation with Michelle Montano, the undisputed king of soca. Michelle was in Toronto to screen his documentary, Like a Boss, Journey of a Soca King, as part of the Departure Festival's film programming. And if you missed the first part of the conversation, you're going to want to find it on our podcast. It's there right now. Michelle describes his incredible childhood, being a kind of national rebel for being a soca musician, starting at 9 years old. And whether or not you know much about soca and its relation to carnival, he gives a great explanation of its history in the Caribbean. And now, the rest of Tom and Michelle's conversation, where they talk about bringing soca to the next level.
2: The goal to be to bring soca and calypso to all around the world really has been part of your mission since the very, very beginning.
3: For sure.
2: Really took off in 2025, I think, with this.

0: That's Tiny Desk. Yeah, that is.
1: Yeah, NPR.
0: So NPR in the U.S. does these Tiny Desk shows, acoustic, bare bones performances, literally at a desk in a radio station. Your performance got over 1 million views. You became the first soca artist to perform on Tiny Desk. You've made history before. You did OVO Fest here. You did Madison Square Garden when you were a kid, as you mentioned. Was there something special about that Tiny Desk thing taking off the way it did? I feel like people who I knew who don't know anything about soca, who don't know anything about Calypso, were sharing that. Was that special to you? What do you think happened?
1: It was very special to me. And I got to big up my Canadian management team because this was their dream.
0: Oh, good. See, everything good that happens tends to come from Canada. I'm just
1: trying. Canada has their hands in it. Freaking A, guy.
0: You should. As soon as you said, I should have guessed that from the very beginning. It was probably the Canadians that helped.
1: I just stuck that in there to make you guys feel
0: I appreciate
1: good.
0: That,
1: but,
0: by the way.
1: But it is true.
0: We'll get you on some money.
1: It is true. My manager was saying, let's do this, let's do this. And I was like, he showed it to me. And I was like, yo, I don't have time for that. I want to do that when I reinvent myself again. So I was like, let's wait for that time. He was like, yo, we need to do it. We need to do it. And then we decided to celebrate my birthday, 50th birthday at Kennedy Center. And he said, yo, we could do it the same day. And I was like, all right, let's do it. But because I had the type of songs catalog that I felt could display soca music in its various forms across its depth, I felt like, yeah, we could do it.
0: But with a live band?
1: I grew up with a live band.
0: Yeah, exactly, yeah.
1: But, we became very electronic over the years, you know, using Ableton and using playback and using
0: drum
1: machines.
0: Yeah, but it seems important to you that you're able to do it, not just with a DJ, that you're able to
1: sure.
0: do it.
1: Oh, for sure.
0: Yeah.
1: For sure. But it was a challenge because we've been on tour and we haven't practiced like that. And we said, okay, yeah, we'll use a click. Yeah, no problem. And we use the drum machine. And then 2 days before, they said, no clicks, no drum machines. And we're like, all right, let's figure out how to trigger
0: no these. Clicks. So for people listening, oftentimes when you do these things, you're wearing like something in your ears that goes
1: a metronome.
0: A metronome to keep you going.
1: Yeah.
0: Oh, so you're...
1: We were flying.
0: You're off on your own.
1: No instruments. Like a Cessna with no instruments in the night in a storm. And I mean,
0: you did pretty good.
1: It was fun.
0: Yeah.
1: It was fun because you had to go back to your roots. And you know, it's kind of what I want to do next.
0: You were talking about how you've always sort of been able to reinvent yourself.
1: Right.
0: Always from the very, very beginning. But that this was a sort of a return to form when you did Tiny Desk, to be able to do it acoustically, to do it without any sort of like crutches to fall back on.
1: Yep.
0: But why do you think it took off? Why do you think that video took off the way it did?
1: Because soca music is underground loved. It's loved underground. The diaspora has spread so wide. There are a lot of trainees in BET and in MTV and they're in these top places and they're waiting for our music to... They're waiting for a Bob Marley moment. They're waiting for somebody to crack for the music to happen. Nobody's coming to us and saying, hey, I think soca music has next. You know, nobody came and said, I think reggaeton has next. Nobody came and said, I think Afrobeats has next. It was always a bunch of artists struggling to break forward and go to the mainstream and upgrade their music. A lot of artists cross over. You know, U2 is not from America.
0: No, they're from Ireland.
1: Ireland. And they became top band in America. Yeah, so they crossed over.
0: So let's talk about that a little bit, because that's been your goal from the very beginning, too. And like... 2026, you got massive YouTubers like iShow Speed touring the Caribbean, singling out Trinidad and Tobago for the best Caribbean food he'd eaten up to that point. I want to talk about soca and reggaeton and kind of how it's doing. Like, how are you feeling about, when I say reggaeton, I want to talk about soca kind of versus reggaeton in a second. But how are you feeling about soca, Caribbean culture, like these things that you've been fighting? How are you feeling about its place in the world right now?
1: My main thing was always, okay, I always wanted to cross over. I always wanted to make it. I always wanted to, we dream of Grammys. We dream of being on MTV. But I think I was always very, very real and accepting of where we at and what was happening. I think soca is young. It started in 1974. But naturally, what is its purpose? It is... a blessing and a curse. Its purpose is a blessing and a curse.
0: Explain that to me.
1: It's the soundtrack of Carnival.
0: That's the blessing.
1: That's the blessing, but that's also the curse. Because, you know, we point the music so much at what this next carnival is going to be about, at entertaining the people on the road for carnival. So we talk about the whining and the dancing and the singing and the jumping. We try to do what is best to entertain people in that moment. It's very seasonal and it's very intentional. When other music is not talking about a certain time of the year when you get 2 days off, or when you don't go to work, or when you put on your costumes and you dance and you have a lot of alcohol, they're talking about everyday relationship problems.
0: So it's the curse is that it's for an it's mainly for historically an for an event.
1: Yep.
0: And is that kept
1: seasonal? That has kept artists from experimenting outside of what would work during that time. We have had hits like Hot Hot Hot by Arrow. We have had Who Let the Dogs Out, which was taken by the Bahamian from a Trini and it became a Bahamian song from a Bahamian group. We have Kevin Little, who took a 112 song, hip hop song, and turned it into Turn Me On, which became a soca hit. We have Rupi from Barbados, who did Tempted to Touch, and these are the 1, 2, 3, 4 maybe 4 biggest soca songs that went global.
0: But you also have soca's influence in other songs, like Drake has been influenced by
1: that's
0: soca.
1: What I'm saying. They're using the beat similarly that reggaeton's beat is the soca beat. Similarly, dancehall, Sly and Robbie listened to that doop, doop, doop, doop, doop, doop, that was the pan sides coming around the savannah. They built dancehall off of that.
0: Can you do the soca beat for just for
1: the
0: people?
1: The soca beat is doop, kadu kaktu, kadu kaktu, which is that, we call it cadence. And there are a couple different beats in soca, which is the kak, kadu doop, kak, kadu doop. So the snare is the kak, right?
0: Yeah.
1: And the doop is the kick. But it's reversed. But it's all the same beat. Now that beat is being, you know, used in Afrobeats. We'll do kak, kak, kak, kak, kak, kak, kak, kak. So they're all similar. I think they come from Africa. I think that cadence that we have, that was soca and calypso, and that syncopated beat is an, I could find roots of it in Africa. That's something that I need a lot more time off to dig into and search and find, but you can just see it when you go there and you listen.
0: The things I'll say to you, one is that I want to hear a 14-part podcast with you talking about the social and political history of soca. Like, sign me up.
1: Yeah, let's do it.
0: I love hearing you talk about that. Two is your company, Monk. The bell that goes off at the beginning of the doc is the same bell that I use in my meditation apps. So I had like a Pavlovian response to it, and I just kind of zinned out as soon as I heard it. And third is, I want to close off this way. We've had Cardinal Official, Ziggy Marley, Melanie Fiona, other Caribbean artists on the show, talking about, at a certain point of the interview, usually towards the end, the ongoing food debates within the Black diaspora.
1: Right.
0: We want to get the King of Soca's take on a few of these legendary debates. I'm going to ask you some questions. Question one.
1: Funny.
0: Plantain or plantain?
1: Plantain.
0: Really? Yeah.
1: Yes, plantain. Well, I mean, amen or I mean?
0: Cardi said to me one time, he said, Tom, it's not a water fountain.
1: Exactly.
0: It's a water fountain. Mm-hmm. Okay, we're going to hear about that. Do you wash your chicken before you cook, or is just cooking it enough?
1: Must wash.
0: Why do you?
1: Absolutely.
0: Why?
1: Fresh. Gotta keep it fresh. Stay fresh.
0: Isn't the chicken fresh?
1: And not be fresh. Anything you have, you don't know where it was. You don't know what it was doing. You don't know how it got there. You gotta wash it.
0: Is it curry chicken or chicken curry?
1: Both.
0: I don't know. I could hear that.
1: One is a verb and one is a noun.
0: Tell me.
1: We have chicken that's curried. And they make a dish which is, you know, it's a line of curries that they make. They make their curries. And when your curries, you can add either chicken or you can add beef. So it's a chicken curry if it's curry with chicken, you know. It's an ongoing argument that makes no sense. There's no winner. But at the end of the day, you know, people, I will give you my overarching statement after all of this of who I am.
0: Let me, last question, because I'm waiting for the Instagram comments on that last one there. The Caribbean has a unique relationship with KFC.
1: Right.
0: You've been all over the Caribbean, all over the world. Which country has the best KFC?
1: I have no clue. I have never run that experiment. I have greater things to achieve with my time, you know?
0: People stood up and threw their papers on the ground. I want to point that out.
1: And let me just say this.
0: Please tell me.
1: There is a one pot dish. There is a tradition of one pot dishes all over the world. Mm-hmm. Something that you make in one pot.
0: Yep.
1: Right? In the Caribbean, if you go to Jamaica and you say, what's your favorite dish? They will say jerk chicken with rice and peas. Trinidad, we call it pilau. Mm-hmm. Right? Mm-hmm. And then in Cuba, they call it arroz con pollo. In Guyana, they will say cook up. If we all sat around this table and you had your dish and I had mine, we'd all say this is the best one. No, this is the best one. But if we uncooked it and put the ingredients in the center, it's the same chicken, it's the same rice, it's the same peas. For centuries, we have all been trained to identify with our flags and our geography and defend it like it's a war. You know, we have the best this and we have the best that. And I feel like that time is coming to an end. We come into the new set of centuries now where we have to, instead of look at our uniqueness, we have to look at our similarities. Because when we look at our similarities, we're going to laugh and we're going to be really, really educated at, to the absolute truth that exists in this creation. We are all one.
0: I should not be surprised that I got a beautiful philosophical answer to those questions.
1: That's it.
0: And I thank you for it. Last question. You're watching the movie on your life. Years from now, mm-hmm. the story of your life is turned into a movie.
1: Yeah.
0: A biopic. The movie ends, fades to black. Which of your songs do you want to hear as the credits are rolling?
1: On My Way.
0: Why?
1: On My Way to You.
0: Why that one?
1: Because that song is a feedback loop. I am that child on my way to myself, on my way to my son. My son is on his way to me. I'm on my way to my father. My father is on his way to his creator. And then back again, on my way to you.
0: It's been a joy talking to you.
1: It's been my absolute pleasure being here and being asked these questions. This is fun.
0: This is fun for me too. Yeah. Mashal Montano, his documentary, Like a Boss, Journey of Ahsoka King, will be released on Amazon Prime Video on May 29th.

0: That's On My Way by Michelle Montano. Before that, you heard Tom Power's conversation with Michelle. I'm Gurbu Bailey. You're listening to Q. Coming up, Tom's conversation with Ibril.
1: There are three dimensions in space and one dimension in time. 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
0: I'm Garbia Bailey, sitting in for Tom Power. You're listening to Q. These days, it's a lot easier for artists to write a song, record it at home, and put it out into the world. Whether that's on YouTube, maybe it's a streaming site like SoundCloud or Spotify, or social media like TikTok. But given that it's so easy, that means there's a lot more music coming out. So to get a song that breaks through all the noise, that's a huge achievement. Something the singer-songwriter Ibril found out with this track.

0: Matip Brill's latest single, Stranger in You. The song blew up on TikTok, getting over 1 billion views. So let's just say she found a whole new audience for her music. Brill, who was born in Iraq but now lives in Toronto, taught herself to sing, produce, and play instruments with a little help from YouTube tutorials. Flash forward to today, and she's looking to turn her viral moment into something more permanent. Tom Power caught up with Brill recently to talk about her sudden leap forward in the music industry and the song that helped her on her way.
1: Congratulations on all this, man. Like, it's a pretty amazing story.
2: Thank you.
1: What does it... Like, is there a moment, I want to talk about the album and all that stuff, mm-hmm. but like, I just don't meet too many people who have that kind of sound on TikTok, like blow up thing, like where you post something and it just takes off and gets a billion views.
2: Yeah, me neither.
1: What what does that feel like when it happens? Do you remember the moment it first happened?
2: Yeah, I made sure to journal it because I was like, I need to remember exactly what this feels like because this is probably never going to happen ever again.
1: Tell me the story.
2: Well, I was working my job in Kitchener. I was working in an arborist company and I was driving a truck and spraying like people's homes, like their trees with fertilizers, which sucked. And I remember doing my truck check and I would post a lot of TikToks even during like any chance I got where it was a bit of free time. I would just post a bunch of TikToks in my hard hat, be like, listen to this song. I made this song. And I remember like I noticed that it had 600 uses and I was like, honestly, checks out. I post so much.
1: For the people who are listening to this who may not be familiar with what a sound is or what a use is, do you mind doing that
2: for
1: me?
2: Yeah. So on TikTok, when you make a video, you can use an audio to put over top your video. And you can see how much that specific audio, how much videos people have made using your sound or that specific sound.
1: Yeah, I had one happen one time where like an interview I did with Omar Apollo, people took this thing that we said to one another in a video and all of a sudden they were making their own videos of like lip syncing to it or putting it in the background.
2: Yeah.
1: And we got to see how many people had actually done this. And it was okay. So you find out it got 600 uses.
2: Yeah. And then I'm like, it checks out because I post so much. And then on lunch break, it was at 1,000. And I was like, oh, okay, what's going on? And people had, not my TikTok, someone made a TikTok using my song and it had like 1.5 million likes. And I was like, well, this is so crazy. And then I have to clock back in, I guess, and keep driving.
1: keep spraying fertilizer.
2: Yeah, exactly. But I remember getting home, I just had like a burst of crying and like, not euphoria, but like kind of like a, like my, this is my dream. And it's happening right before my eyes. But then, you know, it's on my phone only. Like my life is exactly the same. Nothing changed in my life. And I'm trying to convince my mom that this is a big deal and she doesn't care. And like, you know, this is just like a very, like this big thing is happening in the pocket of my pants in my phone. Like it was just so crazy. But I remember thinking like, I just was so overwhelmed with so much gratitude and I felt so humbled. I honestly just was so grateful for whatever in this universe favored me to let this happen because I was still in school when I released this album. I made it all myself. It was like so much hard work, like years of...
1: Talk about these years. So like my understanding is you're how old now?
2: I'm 23. So, I turned 23 this year.
1: So you started... what I heard is that it took you 6 years to make this record because you needed... In order to make it, you knew you wanted to make a record, but you had to teach yourself to write, to record, to produce, to play.
2: Yeah.
1: What is that all about? Like typically you know how to do all those things and then you say, okay, it's time to make a record. In your case, you're like, I know I want to make a record, so I have to learn how to do all these things.
2: Yeah, I mean, I started learning how to play my string instrument, like guitar, and at the time, ukulele, when I was like 13, because that was what was popular. And then I started making beats on GarageBand and I wanted to make lo-fi music because honestly I didn't know anything that much about music. I didn't have like a good understanding of what good taste was really, but I knew I really loved music and I always knew that I was an artist. Like it didn't really matter what medium I was doing, And then I decided I wanted to make good songs. I didn't just want to be a producer. At first, I wanted to be like a producer. And then I was like, I want to put my voice in there, and I'm not a singer. So I learned how to sing. And then I really made sure that I honed in my craft when it came to production and mixing and storytelling and self-expression with writing. And then I taught myself how to master these songs as well. And I did it all myself while finishing high school and finishing my university degree and working a few jobs like at the same time. And then when it blew up was when I just graduated and got like that job. So it was like, wow, I'm so glad that I'm here, because honestly, I didn't really know what to do with my life other than music.

0: I hinted at it in the introduction. Can you tell the story, Stranger in You?
1: I don't really write that many songs about romance, but this was one of the cases that I did, and it was about my first love when I was in high school. And, you know, when we were best friends, and then we went to university, and then we were just drifting apart naturally, and I was kind of, in the moment of writing the song, wasn't feeling like it was going to end. I was just being like, you know what, like, these new parts of this person that I love, like, they're changing, so, but that means that there's more to love. And so the song is about, like, an inevitable end to something like that. So, yeah.
0: Has that person come across this song on TikTok?
1: Or probably, I have no idea. I don't know.
0: How do you let people know that you're you then? Like, if the song blows up on someone else's, and you're the sound is you and your name is on the sound at the bottom of the screen, how do you transition from that into like, okay, that happened, now I'm a musician, now I'm part of the music industry?
1: Honestly, and being honest with you, that's what I'm trying to figure out right now, because even though this big moment happened, it doesn't always translate to a fulfilling and sustainable music career. It's still like a viral moment and then it ends. Like, all these viral moments, and they go quickly too.
0: A viral moment, and not even of a full song, of like a small bit of a song. Yeah,
1: small bit of the song, and people are taking that sound and that phrase, I find the stranger in you, and then they're like, oh, this is about this situation in my life. They're not thinking, oh, who wrote this song? So that's what I'm trying to bridge the gap now, and there are fans who do know it's me because they've been following me for a while, or sometimes I'll make TikToks with that sound and I'm like, reminder, I made this song, and people are like, oh my god, it's you? And it's like, yeah, it's me, guys. But that's sometimes like a hard gap to bridge, you know, like, because the song is more popular than me.
0: Does your mama now understand what's going on?
1: Now they understand. Now, yeah. When they see like articles and stuff, that's when they take it seriously. But TikTok, they don't care about.
0: Yeah, you're going to be on the CBC.
1: Yeah,
0: they'll
1: exactly.
0: be like, oh, wow, she's on the CBC. Okay, I understand.
1: Yeah, when I told them this today, they were like, oh, okay. Yeah. Like, wait.
0: Well, you're welcome.
1: Thank you.
0: You're welcome for helping your parents out. I say to your parents, you're welcome. Because what I want to say to you is thank you, man. Thanks for coming in. And
1: I
0: wish you all the best.
1: Me.
0: And it's a whole new world of music making. You know, when I first started making music, it was like going to the moon. You know, it was like you had to, you know, there was no possible way to do it by yourself.
1: Yeah.
0: And what's really amazing is not only the production, but the generation of it, the writing, everything about it. You seem so determined.
1: Thank you.
0: And so confident in your ability and what comes out of you. It's so inspiring.
1: Thank you. I appreciate it. I think you're right. I think the best thing about, you know, moving forward with music industry is becoming a lot more accessible for people who would have hurdles and obstacles to access the music industry can now do it a little bit more easily. I didn't know anything about the music industry, but I just made music and that was enough for me. So I feel really grateful for TikTok and for the age that I'm living in, that I was allowed to do this.

0: That was Ibril with her song Stranger in You off her new album In Copula. And that's it for Q today. I'm Garby Bailey. I'm sitting in for Tom Power. Thanks for listening. Catch you next time.
1: This is Paul with the Riviera Minute. 30 people have been evacuated after a fire at a hotel in the centre of Cannes during the film festival. More than 30 fire trucks attended the scene early on Sunday morning. It took more than 4 hours to bring the fire under control. Cannes City Hall is providing temporary accommodation for those affected. A 4-year-old boy with leukemia who's been seeking a bone marrow donor for months has finally found a match. Elio from Nice has a rare form of the blood cancer and needs an urgent transplant. His parents launched an appeal on social media. They say they've been overwhelmed by people's solidarity. It was shared by public figures from Emmanuel Macron to Julien Doré. In local football, OGC Nice are in the relegation playoffs after a goalless draw at home against Metz. Monaco lost 5-4 in a goal-packed match away at Strasbourg, their 7th in League One. Riviera weather after Monday's thunderstorms. Tuesday brings sunny spells and 20 degrees Celsius.

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1: French prosecutors investigating Jeffrey Epstein's alleged trafficking network say around 10 previously unidentified suspected victims have recently contacted authorities, widening an investigation into possible abuse committed in France or involving French accomplices linked to the late financier. France opened a human trafficking investigation after the US Justice Department in January released the latest cache of files from the investigation into the disgraced financier who died in prison in 2019 while facing charges of trafficking underage girls. French magistrates are seeking to investigate possible offences committed in France or involving French perpetrators who facilitated his crime. Paris prosecutor Laure Bécaud said around 20 suspected victims had made themselves known after she, in February, urged potential victims to speak up. France's Justice Minister Gérald Darmanin is set to visit Algeria amid a diplomatic thaw to discuss improving judicial cooperation, including the fate of a detained French sports journalist who was arrested in 2024 for supposedly glorifying terrorism. Relations between France and its former colony became rocky after Paris in 2024 officially backed Moroccan sovereignty over the disputed Western Sahara region, where Algeria supports the pro-independence Polisario Front. And the head of France's biggest film producer, Canal Plus, has said the group will no longer work with hundreds of cinema figures who signed a petition voicing concern over the growing influence of the right-wing billionaire owner Vincent Bolloré. The open letter, published to coincide with the opening of the Cannes Film Festival, was signed by more than 600 figures, including the actor-director Juliette Binoche. WRP News, I'm Paul McNally.
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1: A Little History of Philosophy by Nigel Warburton is a lucid guide to humankind's greatest thinkers. The Yale Little History Collection renews its image, and it's a very well-written introduction to some of the main aspects of knowledge. 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A Little History of Philosophy by Nigel Warburton is published by Yale University Press.
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2: The International Criminal Court wants the Philippines' former top cop to stand trial.
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2: But Ronald De La Rosa is on the run. I'm Carolyn Beeler.
4: And I'm Marco Werman. Also today, Norway is an environmental champion and is profiting from the closure of the Strait of Hormuz. Some see a paradox.
5: Wanting to take a leadership role in environmental protection and climate change on the one hand, and then being a major oil and gas exporter on the other hand.
2: Plus, downtown Cairo is making a comeback and gentrification is raising questions.
6: There's definitely a voice in the back of my head, and that's also discussing how these changes might affect the fabric of the neighborhood.
4: And we take it to the bridge with Cuba's James Brown.
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7: From Feature Story News in Washington, I'm Kate Fisher. US President Donald Trump is reportedly weighing strikes on Iran following more threats to agree to a deal. The almost six-week ceasefire remains in place despite flagging diplomatic efforts to bring an end to the conflict. Nick Harper reports from Washington.
8: With the US president growing increasingly frustrated by Iran's response, there is now considerable concern in Washington that the US may be moving towards resuming hostilities with Iran. It's been reported that President Trump will convene a meeting of his national security advisers on Tuesday in the White House Situation Room to discuss options for military action. Last week, the president warned that the ceasefire with Iran, that has been in place for nearly 6 weeks, is on life support, and he gave it just a 1% chance of survival. On social media, he warned Iran that time is of the essence, and they better get moving fast to get a deal done.
7: Allies of UK Prime Minister Keir Starmer say he won't set out any timetable for his departure despite calls for him to do so. It comes as the prospect of the UK rejoining the European Union has been placed at the heart of a fight for the leadership of the governing Labour Party. Former Health Secretary Wes Streeting says the UK should attempt to regain EU membership in the future, as he confirms he'll join any leadership contest. Deputy Prime Minister David Lammy says that Keir Starmer is getting on with the job.
9: At the moment, let's be clear, there is no contest. There's a lot of speculation about contest. I recognise that. We've had a bad week, no doubt about that. We've had some own goals this week. 10 days, fine. 10 weeks, we're in trouble. Let us get back to unifying and delivering on behalf of the British people.
7: Hungary's new Prime Minister, Péter Magyar, is increasing pressure on President Tamás Szolyok after taking office this month. The dispute centres on whether officials linked to former Prime Minister Viktor Orbán should remain in key state positions. From Budapest, Pablo Gutierrez reports.
10: President Tamás Szolyok nominated Péter Magyar as prime minister after Magyar's Tisza party defeated Viktor Orbán's Fidesz party in April's election. Szolyok later approved Magyar's new cabinet. Magyar has since called on Szolyok to step down by the end of May, arguing the president remains tied to the political system built during Viktor Orbán's 16 years in power. Szolyok's office rejected the criticism, saying Hungary's constitution clearly defines the president's legal status and the conditions for remaining in office. The dispute comes as Magyar's government prepares political and economic reforms.
7: From bureaus worldwide, this is FSN.
11: This is The World. I'm Carolyn Beeler.
4: And I'm Marco Werman. Thank you for joining us today. The war in Iran is having, as you know from those crazy charges at the gas pump, a global impact on oil. It's a bad situation. The International Energy Agency has called the blowback from the closed Strait of Hormuz an unprecedented supply shock, as the oil market has lost up to 1 billion barrels of supply.
11: There is one country that stands to get a windfall from the higher oil and gas prices. They're looking to boost production, too. Earlier this month, the energy minister in Norway announced the country will reopen 3 offshore gas fields that were closed nearly 30 years ago. Bård Lahn is a Norwegian environmentalist and associate professor at University of Oslo. When we spoke today, he put the reopening of those offshore gas fields in context.
12: Immediate background is that new technologies for enhanced recovery of oil and gas makes fields that have previously been shut down possible to reopen to get more resources out of them. And then, of course, in the current situation, with prices being very high and with Europe looking for ways to replace gas that was previously imported from Russia, Norway is positioning itself to increase its exports.
11: Has there been a reaction to this announcement in Norway?
12: The reaction pretty much follows the pattern that we have seen in discussions about Norwegian oil and gas policy over the last 10 years, with the political majority applauding and supporting a continued expansion of oil and gas activities, whereas there have been these quite vocal but nevertheless minority position that criticizes expansion of oil and gas on the basis of climate change concerns and other environmental concerns, and urging Norwegian government to start transitioning away from oil and gas as the main source of income for Norwegian government.
11: What is the trajectory of Norway's oil and gas industry?
12: Norwegian oil and gas production has grown steadily since the 1970s when production began, and it plateaued in the mid-2000s and was expected to start declining. But because of a very aggressive policy to expand production northwards and continue to explore for more resources, and also actually reopening old fields and developing technology to prolong the lifetime of older fields, the anticipated decline has yet to be realized. So for now, the decline is expected to start within the next 5 to 10 years. But of course, if we continue to expand production and aggressively explore for more, the decline might be postponed even further.
11: Mm. So these policies to try to lengthen the life of Norway's oil and gas sector might surprise some listeners who think of Norway as a very green country. After all, it's domestically, its policies are quite green. There's a ton of EVs. Most of the electricity comes from what, hydropower? Is this felt as a shift in Norway, or is this kind of dichotomy just old news there?
12: Well, to some extent, it's old news because this paradox of wanting to take a leadership role in environmental protection and climate change on the one hand, and then being a major oil and gas exporter on the other hand, that has been with us, well, really ever since climate change came onto the political agenda.

0: Actually, from these oil and gas resources, the country has the largest sovereign wealth fund in the world, right? How dependent is the government on those oil and gas revenues?
1: Right. So on the one hand, Norway is obviously very dependent on the oil industry. It's the most important export industry. It's the biggest employer, if you count the indirect jobs related to the industry. And it has been a major source of government revenue, at times accounting for around one quarter of total government revenue. But then on the other hand, some economists argue that Norway is actually less reliant on its oil industry than many other oil-producing nations because we have a quite diversified economy. And previously, when the oil industry has been in decline for some period of time due to low prices and so on, the job market has kept up and there hasn't been large problems with unemployment and these sorts of things.
0: And so, in fact, there is no roadmap to sunset the oil and gas industry in Norway, correct?
1: As of now, there isn't. For now, even if there is kind of increasing contestation around the direction of Norwegian oil and gas policy, there's been almost a taboo around talking about the decline and the eventual kind of end of the industry. Obviously, also because a lot of people are very closely connected to it. I mean, Norway's not a very big country, so we all know someone who or have relatives who work in the industry, even if we were from parts of the country that aren't very directly close to where production is taking place. So, and I think also that partly this is about a feeling of pride for many Norwegians that because of how we have set up the oil fund, the sovereign wealth fund that captures this income, and we've been able to kind of distribute it quite well amongst the population, there's this feeling that the way that Norway has handled its oil and gas resources is kind of a success story, right? And so that also makes it difficult to, I think, talk about sunsetting the industry as such.
0: I want to close by bringing us back to the news right now. Norway says it is hoping to supply more fossil fuels to Europe to help offset the shortage that is being caused by the closure of the Strait of Hormuz. How much capacity does Norway have to provide a missing supply to Europe?
1: Where Norway has been able to make a difference is partly to replace the shortfall of gas, which has been a problem in Europe for several years now because of the phasing out of Russian gas imports. But the main takeaway, I guess, is that Norway is not really regulating its production in the same way that the OPEC countries, for example, are to try to influence the market. So Norwegian production is already at capacity, more or less.
0: Mm.
1: And the big question is to what extent Norwegian production can be maintained at current levels for a decade or two into the future, or whether it will start declining. And that really depends on how much new discoveries are being made and how much further exploration is being done, rather than the reopening of certain smaller fields that have previously been shut down.
0: Bård Lahn joined the show from the University of Oslo.
2: In the Philippines, some wild political drama unfolded over the past week. A lawmaker, formerly the national police chief, was being chased on foot by government agents. They were trying to serve an arrest warrant from the International Criminal Court. Senator Ronald De La Rosa took refuge in the Senate chambers and then disappeared after several days. The story has gripped the Philippines. As reporter Dave Grunebaum in Manila explains, the whole episode stems from the bitter feud between two powerful families.
3: Outside the Philippine Senate, demonstrators called out for the arrest of Senator Ronald De La Rosa. De La Rosa is suspected of crimes against humanity for his role in the country's bloody drug war. Beatriz Pineda is a law school student.
4: I think now is the perfect time to really stand up and clamor for Bato De La Rosa to be arrested.
3: De La Rosa's nickname is Bato, which translates to rock. When he was the country's national police chief, he was the chief enforcer for the war on drugs under President Rodrigo Duterte. Government data says about 6,200 people were killed in police operations tied to the drug war during Duterte's six-year term, which ended 4 years ago. Human rights groups, however, say the real death toll could be as high as 30,000. Former President Duterte is now awaiting trial at the ICC in The Hague. Maya Montenegro stood outside the Senate, calling for De La Rosa to be turned over to the ICC.
5: Because we want justice of those people who died without due process.
3: Hundreds of police officers were stationed on the backside of this demonstration to keep these protesters separate from a group of De La Rosa supporters. While holed up inside, De La Rosa asked his supporters to gather outside the Senate. In a Facebook post, De La Rosa said, "All Filipinos who have a heart for our country, for the future of our country,

0: please come here in front of the Senate to stop their plan to arrest us and bring us to The Hague. His calls for help drew people like Moises Di Barini.
1: Yeah, we will protect De La Rosa because we know De La Rosa is one of the trusted person of former President Duterte. And he protects also the Filipino.
0: While this country's drug war has a notorious reputation internationally, many Filipinos support it. When Duterte's presidential term ended, he had an approval rating of 75% according to a survey by Publicis Asia. Tessa Scotto says Duterte and De La Rosa's crackdown cleaned up the streets.
2: So when the war on drugs ongoing on our country, we're so proud that we feel that the war on drugs in our country can save a life.
0: For several days, agents from the National Bureau of Investigation kept watch outside of the Senate building while Senate security shielded one of their own inside. On Wednesday night, the drama thickened when gunshots rang out at the Senate. Officials have dueling stories about what happened, but what's known is that the shots were fired in the air, no one was injured, and the chaos and confusion provided an opening. After sunrise on Thursday, news broke that the man everyone was eyeing, Ronald De La Rosa, had snuck out of the Senate, his whereabouts unknown. There's an investigation underway to try to determine if the shooting was staged to help De La Rosa slip away.
3: I am very disappointed on what is happening on the Senate.
0: Jane Lee's husband, Michael, was killed in 2017. She says he was outside on the street when a drug war assassin on the back of a motorbike shot him several times. Lee blames Duterte and De La Rosa's drug war.
3: He must pay for his sin, and he must prove his innocence and face the consequences of their abuse of power, I think.
4: He knows where all the literal bodies are buried. I mean, this guy is the person who was at the right hand of Rodrigo Duterte.
0: Phil Robertson, director of Asia Human Rights and Labor Advocates, says the Philippines has shown no capacity to hold De La Rosa accountable.
4: He's now slipped out of the Senate in the middle of the night and gone back into hiding. This is a guy who has powerful allies, and they're going to do everything they can to thwart justice in his case.
5: It does speak to the fact that the Dutertes continue to have a very strong influence in the highest levels of government in the Philippines, including the Philippine Senate.
0: Cleve Arguelles, a political scientist at De La Salle University in Manila, says the situation with De La Rosa links directly to the fight between the country's two most politically powerful families, one led by Vice President Sara Duterte, the daughter of former President Rodrigo Duterte. The rival family is led by Ferdinand Marcos Jr., the current president who is the son and namesake of the Philippines' late dictator. Marcos Jr. cannot run for re-election because of term limits. Marcos and Sara Duterte had an alliance that shattered. A rupture on full display when Marcos handed Sara's father, Rodrigo Duterte, over to the International Criminal Court last year. If Sara Duterte becomes the next president, she could seek revenge by targeting accusations of corruption against Marcos.
5: There's just this incentive for Marcos to ensure that Duterte will not be able to succeed him because he knows that they will run after him and that he might also end up in jail.
0: But Sara Duterte is facing an impeachment trial. If convicted, she'll be barred from public office for life. The trial's in the Senate, where De La Rosa, Duterte ally, will have a vote, if he's there.
6: For President Marcos, would turning De La Rosa over to the ICC be about justice, or would it really be about his family feud with the Dutertes?
5: Right. So, President Marcos doesn't really have an ICC policy. He's not interested with cooperating with the ICC because he wants prosecution and accountability in the bloody drug war killings. He has, however, a Duterte policy. He is cooperating with the ICC and the investigation because right now it aligns well with his interest, and that interest is to stop the Duterte family.
0: Meantime, Senator De La Rosa is in hiding. His lawyers have filed an emergency appeal asking the country's Supreme Court to block authorities from arresting him, arguing the ICC does not have jurisdiction in the Philippines. For The World, I'm Dave Grunebaum in Manila.

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2: A new exhibition focusing on armed conflicts and their consequences on heritage is opening this week at Paris's Architecture Museum. The City of Architecture and Patrimony, located in the 16th arrondissement opposite the Eiffel Tower, is an extremely beautiful museum which is well worth visiting anyway. However, with the new exhibition, Heritage in Resistance, opening on the 20th of May, there is even more reason to pay a visit. The exhibition centres around the 2012 destruction of the mausoleums of Timbuktu and how this deliberate annihilation of cultural monuments was classified as a war crime and thus marked a historic turning point as an international mobilization then began to rebuild the destroyed sites. Therefore, the exhibition examines acts of erasure as well as the forms of resistance and repair that make it possible to envision the future from the ruins. Through an ensemble of maps, texts, models, photographs, videos, contemporary artworks, and digital replicas, the exhibition weaves documented visual and sensitive narratives to bring together the perspectives of architects, artists, researchers, field actors, and witnesses. This exhibition seems extremely thought-provoking and fascinating for anyone interested in heritage, history, and conflict. Stay tuned for more WRP Daily Cultural Tips.
3: This is The World. I'm Carolyn Beeler. Downtown Cairo was once the cultural and commercial heart of the Egyptian capital. But like many cities, with people moving to the suburbs, downtown lost its luster. Today, the shine is coming back as developers restore downtown Cairo's architectural legacy. And it's attracting a new wave of Gen Z Egyptians seeking a sense of authenticity. Nadine Al-Shiati reports from Cairo.
4: Ali Khalifa is a 27-year-old creative director who grew up in Dubai and now lives in a suburb in Greater Cairo. Downtown wasn't really a part of his world, but in the past few years, the neighborhood began to offer spaces that felt different.
5: I think it's a really cool mosaic of like different demographics of people. Like for the longest time, downtown was like reserved, I would say, more for the working class. But what I like about the recent developments of it is that there are little spots in a super chaotic, bigger picture, like the one that we're in right now, where this place called Chai Tea House, super sexy, super calm, super zen.
4: Ali is part of a group of Gen Z Egyptians who are rediscovering downtown's cultural landmarks, often through social media. For 25-year-old filmmaker Hayat El-Gweili, downtown is the epicenter of Cairo's independent cinema scene. She's the founder of Kalam Aflam, or Movie Talks, an artistic platform for emerging artists.
6: I like to work on cultural programs that are both cool and like alternative, but at the same time accessible. And I think downtown just offers that very organically.
4: For more than a decade, developers have been restoring some of downtown's most historic buildings. The former French consulate, for example, was transformed into a modern working space for startups. The old cinema radio is now a cultural complex, and the historic La Viennoise was reimagined as a boutique hotel. Karima Shafi is CEO of Al Ismailia for Real Estate Investment, the company behind much of the recent transformation.
7: We try and maintain the facades, bring them back to exactly what they were. We try to keep whatever elements were in good condition within the building. Sometimes it's the windows, sometimes it's the flooring. So it really depends.
4: Karim views their work as more than just building restoration. It's about reviving the area's arts and cultural life. But with all the changes happening in downtown, some people are concerned about what's being lost in the process. Here's the filmmaker Hayat again.
6: And it's really nice in a city like Cairo to have access to spaces that can feel like they're offering something new, that are offering an experience that's like high-end but curated. But at the same time, there's definitely a voice in the back of my head and that's also discussing how these changes might affect the fabric of the neighborhood.
4: One of downtown's newest spots, a restaurant called 6901, has raised eyebrows. It offers a local downtown experience with street food, but with high prices and theatrical touches. I spoke to content creator Marwan Musallam, who worries that upscale venues like 6901 sensationalize the lives and lived experiences of the people in downtown.
0: So they have a display of someone called a McWiggy, who is just someone who irons clothes, and they display him like in front of their actual restaurant, and he's just doing his job, and you can take pictures of him while he's just ironing clothes. And to me, it seems like making a display or making like an art gallery of just normal people living their lives. And I don't think it's fair where in order to make something accessible for higher income individuals, you make it inaccessible for people who are lower income and people who actually live in that area.
7: It's a very layered debate that we can have forever.
4: This is Karim Shafi again, the developer. His company renovated the building that houses 6901.
7: The critics have said, you guys are trying to simulate an experience that already exists in downtown, but you're giving it to the affluent society and packaging it in a Mickey Mouse way. And my answer is, listen, not everybody's willing to come and eat from a street cart that is offering a food sandwich. Actually, a lot of tourists come because they trust that the cleanliness of the place and the experience is made for them. So I can see why on the outside it might look like it's gentrification, but as a matter of fact, I don't think that this qualifies as gentrification.
4: I'm standing in the middle of one of the oldest streets in downtown Cairo, Abdel Khaliq Tharwat Street, right in front of Stevenson Pharmacy, a drugstore that is more than 100 years old. The glass window displays antique apothecary bottles, brass weighing scales, and small wooden mixing bowls. Zohair Sammen is the owner of Stevenson Pharmacy. He's in his early 70s. His father bought the business in 1948 from its original founder, an English chemist by the name George Stevenson. Zohair grew up in downtown, and remembers when it was a simple, vibrant community.
8: Downtown was the center. Now it's a catastrophe. It's not anymore like before. Before it was families. Everybody know each other. Everybody in the feast, Muslim and Christian are together in both feasts. We didn't live a hard life.
4: He moved away with his family more than a decade ago, when office construction started crowding everyone out. But despite Zohair's yearning for his old community, he feels optimistic about downtown's next chapter.
8: Now I think, and I have the feeling, and I'm sure that downtown is coming back. So many companies are rebuilding downtown. They try to attract people to know what is downtown and how was downtown long time ago.
4: Zohair is confident that his small piece of old downtown will remain a part of it, even as everything around it continues to change.
8: When you love something, or when you live from long time ago, you love the old things, you love the place, you appreciate what you have.
4: I take one last look around Abdel Khaliq Tharwat Street. On my right, a newly renovated building by L'Ismailia. But on my left, right next to Stevenson Pharmacy, a brand new store from a local fashion brand. Industrial, modern, with gray and beige palette. This street perfectly captures today's downtown, a clash of old and new, side by side. A quiet reminder of the downtown that once was, and the new downtown that is still being defined. For The World, I'm Nadine Shiati in Cairo.
9: Still ahead on the show, the WHO has declared the Ebola outbreak in Congo a global health emergency. The outbreak is happening in a region with all kinds of challenges in the way of stopping the spread.
10: One of the worrying things about this outbreak is its epicenter is actually in Mongwalo. It's a gold mining town, and miners move around a lot.
3: The latest on that news is coming up, plus the stories of Americans who've left the U.S. for political reasons. 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
11: When the legendary singer-songwriter Anjali Kidjo's first album got successful, she was forced to flee her home country of Benin. She'll tell you that incredible story of how she snuck out of the country and how that moment has shaped everything she's done since. That's coming up on Q from CBC.
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9: This is The World. I'm Marco Werman. Humanitarian groups are scrambling to contain an outbreak of Ebola spreading in Central Africa. The epicenter is in the northeast part of the Democratic Republic of Congo. More than 300 cases are suspected, though only 10 have been confirmed with lab tests. So far, nearly 100 people have died. One of the main concerns is the specific type of Ebola. Bundibugyo is a rare strain with no approved vaccines or treatments. Heather Kerr is a country director for the DRC with the International Rescue Committee. She's in Kigali, the capital of neighboring Rwanda, on her way to Kinshasa. She told me the priority is getting supplies to healthcare workers.
10: Our initial response will be to provide PPE, personal protection equipment. We've been told that this is what's most needed because they don't have any. And many of them, as you can imagine, are frightened of treating patients without having proper equipment for themselves.
9: Heather, how close have you been to the epicenter and what is the mood the closer one gets to where people apparently have been infected? Are people nervous? Are they worried?
10: No, people are nervous and worried. I haven't been in Ituri, Bunia, where the epicenter is recently, but I've just come from Goma, where there's been the first confirmed case. But there are so many cases up in Ituri. This particular strain, Bundibugyo, it's a rare strain of Ebola. Normally we'd have Ebola Zaire, or sometimes Ebola Sudan, but this, I think there's only been two other outbreaks when this particular strain has been involved. So that didn't help because they were testing in Bunia, but they were testing for another strain of Ebola. And I think this is one of the reasons why it took so long to identify. But I mean, it's taken weeks. It's taken something like 5 weeks before this came to light. But it's also because the health system is in such disarray that people didn't see the signs of Ebola, which they should have done.
9: Why is the health system in such disarray, as you said?
10: It just hasn't had the investment that it's needed for a long time, actually. But obviously, with the US government health cuts, so much funding did go into the health system. And that's not happening right now. But I mean, the health system's been in disarray for many years. So can't just say the government health cuts, but basic things are missing in health centers, like medicines, like equipment, just everything. They're all really run down and really lacking in supplies.
9: Mm. So if there's no vaccine and no approved therapeutics for this strain, how are people being treated?
10: I guess with, you know, normal sort of painkillers. Ebola is a very, very painful disease. I mean, just to try and make people feel more comfortable. And maybe, I don't know, but maybe they might try some of the actual treatments that are used for Ebola Zaire. So it's very difficult.
9: Ituri province, where this outbreak is occurring, there's labor-intensive mining. There's been prolonged conflict. It's also, as you said, a border area with the usual traffic across national boundaries. And it's an area so remote, it is difficult to access. So how is all that affecting the disease trajectory and efforts to curb the spread?
10: Well, you're right. It's a province that has been neglected for some time. There's a lot of conflict that's been going on in Ituri recently. And one of the worrying things about this outbreak is its epicenter is actually in Mongwalu, which is a mining town. It's a gold mining town, and miners move around a lot. And that's another issue. We've got a very mobile population in DRC, so people, you know, happily move between provinces, travel long distances. People move, and if they move, they can bring Ebola with them.
9: DRC is right next to South Sudan, Uganda, Rwanda, Burundi. How concerned are you about regional spread?
10: Oh, no, we're very concerned about regional spread. And the authorities, both in Congo and Rwanda, are obviously worried about the spread because yesterday they closed the borders between Rwanda and DRC. So, I mean, I was allowed to leave today, but only because I have a ticket for a plane tonight. But they won't. Nobody else is allowed to leave. And I'm sure they will reopen them shortly because WHO guidelines say you should not close borders in such situations because people, rather than using the main border, will try and find another way to enter the country.
9: Heather, what key indicators are you going to be watching for in the coming days in terms of how to judge the growing impact of this outbreak of Ebola?
10: We'll be really keeping our eye on all the different health centers and seeing, you know, what sort of admissions and everything they're getting. And we all need to work together. And there are regular coordination meetings already led by the Ministry of Health, the local Ministry of Health. So that's good. But we need to be speedy. And if we don't have the funding for this outbreak, then there's not a lot, you know, that we can do. We can respond with what we have, but it's vital that we get some funding. Otherwise, we can't adequately respond.
9: One last thing, Heather, just as a sign of how complex geographically it is to monitor on the ground what's happening in eastern DRC. You were, as you said, in Goma in eastern DRC. You are now in Kigali, Rwanda, because that's the only way to get back to the west of the DRC to the capital, Kinshasa. What is your route back to Kinshasa?
10: So it is. It's from Goma, drive to Kigali, which takes 4 hours, then catch a plane this evening that leaves at 2 o'clock in the morning, go via Addis Ababa, and then catch another plane from Addis to Kinshasa. The Goma airport has remained firmly shut since the M23 took over because the government owned the airspace.
9: M23 rebels, yeah.
10: The rebels, yeah. So if you were to fly on a UN HUS plane from Kinshasa to Goma directly, it would take you 2 hours and 15 minutes. But now it takes 1.5 days to get from Goma to Kinshasa.
9: Heather Kerr there of the International Rescue Committee anticipating that journey. She is country director for the Democratic Republic of Congo. This Ebola outbreak is just one recent example of a contagious disease spilling over from animals to humans. There's also the hantavirus fiasco with an outbreak emerging on a Dutch cruise ship. Then, of course, a bit further back, COVID and Zika. It's got global health organizations racing to contain diseases that are or were considered rare. All against that crucial context we just heard, a global decline in funding for public health. Anne Ramoyne is a professor of epidemiology at UCLA and a global expert in infectious diseases. When we spoke today, she explained all the factors experts have to consider as they try to contain an outbreak like the one we're seeing with Ebola in DRC.
13: We're looking at how quickly the outbreak is detected, and time matters enormously in that case. The earlier you identify cases, the earlier it is to contain transmission. We also want to know how the disease is spreading. We're looking at transmission patterns, contact networks, geographic spread, and whether cases are linked or unexplained. Then we're looking at whether or not diagnostics are available and being deployed effectively. Because if you can't test accurately and rapidly, you're always going to be behind an outbreak. You're going to be looking at how strong public health infrastructure is and if healthcare workers are protected and is there coordination across local and national and international systems. I mean, outbreaks don't respect borders, so coordination is going to matter enormously. And those are all the ways that epidemiologists, for example, would assess a disease response.
9: And are we seeing an increase in zoonotic diseases across the globe?
13: Well, it's very possible that what we're seeing here is an overall trend. You know, we have certainly all the elements in place for it. We have population expansion, we have increased urbanization, we have population movement, and certainly changes in climate will all result in potential increases in zoonotic diseases and opportunities for spillover from animals to human.
9: Yeah, so in order to get ahead of zoonotic diseases, is it just about resources?
13: I always like to say when it comes to infectious diseases, it's much easier to stay out of trouble than it is to have to get out of trouble. And it's much less expensive to stay out of trouble than it is to have to get out of trouble, because you have to ramp up systems. Just throwing money at a problem doesn't necessarily mean you're going to be able to fix it. You need to have trained people. You need to have healthcare infrastructure. You need to have good disease surveillance. You have to have diagnostics ready to go and development of diagnostics in the pipeline. So you need to be having all of these things happening in real time all the time. And then being able to deploy these things when you have an emergency.
9: Yeah, so the response to zoonotic diseases, as you said, is not to throw resources at it during the actual outbreak. How would you have deployed resources so that it's not a frantic emergency response?
13: Well, I think that the key here is that, you know, as I've said before, you know, you want to stay out of trouble than to have to get out of trouble, but we're already in trouble in this situation. And I think that's the reason that WHO was so correct in calling a public health emergency of international concern immediately, without hesitation. That was a major, very important step forward. And as a result, now there's going to be a lot of international coordination happening, resources shared, information shared, and global community coming together to put everything in place to be able to extinguish this outbreak as quickly as possible.
9: And as for other zoonotic diseases in the future?
13: For other zoonotic diseases in the future, we're going to continue to see these outbreaks. This is not the last time we're seeing this. This is not a once in a century situation. You know, we've had Ebola outbreak after Ebola outbreak. We're now in a situation with an Ebola outbreak that's a species that is not as common as the others. So we are certainly going to be in a situation where we'll see more of this happening. And the best thing for us to do is to invest in the infrastructure, the training, the public health systems, and the research that's required to be able to be getting in front of these outbreaks. So you're not ramping up from zero. Very, very important.
9: That was Anne Ramoyne, a professor of epidemiology at UCLA. Her research focuses on infectious diseases that cross species from animals to humans.

0: Every 4 years, you hear people talk about leaving the U.S. if their pick for president doesn't win. The talk has often been hyperbole, but last year, record numbers of Americans actually left to begin life overseas. The World's Joshua Koh spoke with some politically-minded Americans who talk the talk and walk the walk by moving away.
1: In January, Bain and Deborah Cook packed up their life in Texas and moved to the city of Leiden in the Netherlands.
2: It's great here. Food over here is great. You know, that you could call it food. You know, like you could call the cheese here cheese as opposed to cheese products.
3: American cheese is actually banned here.
2: Yeah, right? It's banned.
3: It's not technically cheese.
1: But for the Cooks, this move to the Lowcountry wasn't just because the Gouda is so good.
4: I'm here because of the political situation in America not being so great. And we needed to kind of get away to regain our sanity.
5: And I'm here because things are less expensive overall.
4: So he gave the politically correct answer.
1: Moving overseas wasn't too much of a leap for Deborah. She's a U.S. Army veteran who's been to Iraq, Afghanistan, and was also stationed in South Korea. But after Donald Trump returned to the White House last year, she and Bain came up with an exit plan.
4: All the rollbacks of all of the policies that have been put in place for people who have fought for decades for equality, those rights were being taken away. I mean, it just seemed like we were going back in time.
2: I don't think I could go back to the United States. There's just so many things that are backwards that happened there.
4: Like gun control. I mean, the gun violence in America is insane.
1: A small industry is growing up to help Americans like the Cooks leave. Jana Sanchez is the co-founder of GTFO Tours.
6: Am I allowed to say it? It stands for Get the F*** Out. We help Americans get out of the U.S. and find safety, peace, security, and happiness abroad.
1: For about $2,000, Sanchez, who's married to a Dutchman, gives fellow Americans a week-long tour, explaining things like the visa process and tax system, connecting them to expat-friendly realtors who can help them find the right neighborhoods and even the right schools. Sanchez founded the business last year with another American, Bethany Quinn, after hearing from people back home who wanted to, you know, leave the U.S.
6: Most of our clients were in a category of people who were under pressure from the Trump administration. So families with LGBTQ members, especially children who were trans or gender non-binary, and families with immigrants in their families, adopted children normally. But it's really changed.
1: After the killings of Renee Good and Alex Preddy by ICE and Customs and Border agents, Sanchez says that she's been receiving requests from people of all backgrounds, though she's noticed that most tend to be wealthier U.S. citizens with more disposable income.
6: The more money you have, the more options you have. But we can also help people who don't have a lot of money.
1: Ernesto Castañeda is director of the Immigration Lab at American University in Washington. He says that most citizens leaving the U.S. are following their wallets, going to countries like Mexico or Portugal. With relatively lower costs of living, they're hotspots for both American retirees and remote workers.
7: Then they can earn a U.S. salary, which is very high worldwide, and then live in a place that is cheaper. And then they benefit from a high income with lower cost of living.
1: Some countries are also actively recruiting America's highly skilled and highly educated. Last year, France launched initiatives to attract U.S.-based researchers affected by funding cuts and political pressure on academia.
7: It's a fight. It's a struggle. I mean, many countries are competing for Americans because they're coming with know-how, with some cash. So there's a lot of competition.
1: Emily Gant has been living in Berlin for 3 years. The 35-year-old from Atlanta, Georgia, says that Americans should do some serious research before committing to moving abroad.
8: I think I'm generalizing, but I do think Americans just tend to completely under-research when they move.
1: And if you're leaving because you don't like U.S. politics, be advised that democracy can be complicated elsewhere, too. In Germany, for instance, Gant points out that the far right is on the rise, and she says that's prompted some calls from concerned family and friends in the U.S.
8: You know, I'll get a call from friends back home, family members, and they'll be like, I heard on the news, like, basically the Nazis are back in Germany. Like, aren't you worried? Don't you need to go home? On my mom's side, I'm Jewish. So they're like, oh, is it safe there? And that's just wild to me because I'm like, no, it's literally still safer here than it is back in the United States.
1: In the end, says Gant, immigration might seem like an escape hatch, but the reality is often much different.
8: there's problems everywhere. In every country that I've lived in, there's always pros and cons. There's no perfect place or magical wonderland where you can escape to.
1: There are no hard and fast figures on how many Americans leave the country on a long-term basis, but by scraping together data from more than a dozen other countries' immigration statistics, the Wall Street Journal found that at least 180,000 Americans moved abroad last year, joining a record number of departures from the U.S. not seen in nearly a century. For the world, I'm Joshua Koh.

0: A Cuban funk musician has traveled the world putting on shows, but it was a journey into his own past that transformed him.
1: This old guy asked me where I came from one day, and I was like, I came from Pinar del Rio, my hometown. He said, like, no, but where you came from? What is your roots?
0: Sima Funk tells his story. That's next on The World.
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3: This is The World. I'm Marco Werman. For people living inside Cuba right now, things are dire. But the island's musicians living abroad have deep connections to home, and they continue to champion a culture and people slowly being suffocated by economic pressures. Case in point, the artist known as Sima Funk. He's currently based out of New Orleans and is on the lineup at music festivals across the U.S. this summer. Here's a conversation he had not long ago with McLeet Hedero for the podcast Movement.
4: The day Sima Funk landed in Bogota, Colombia, he made local news. The Cuban James Brown has arrived, read the headline. It was February 2019, and Sima Funk and his band were there to play their very first show outside of their native country, Cuba. They were also there to get visas at the U.S. consulate, granted just in time for their next stop, New Orleans. The moment Sima Funk stepped foot in the city, he was hit with an experience he'd never had before.
1: I was walking in the street in the Mardi Gras, and I was walking with more than 5,000 black people. You know, never in our life we was doing like that. So, looks real, but it was like that, and it was at some point that part of people that was working with me from my team in Cuba, they was feeling uncomfortable. Like a
4: Why?
1: Black friend of mine, because we don't see that in Cuba. You don't see so many black people jamming in the street and grooving, you know? You don't see that.
4: Was it like a fear?
1: It wasn't a fear, it was like a being aware. Because, right, you know, culturally, we got a lot of prejudice. And we never was around so many black people,
4: right,
1: feeling that energy. And then
4: yes,
1: we was there like, yo, man. Oof, this is good.
4: Although Mardi Gras was unlike anything Sima Funk had ever seen, New Orleans reminded him powerfully of his hometown in Cuba. Sima Funk was born Eric Iglesias Rodriguez. Growing up in Western Cuba in the 90s and early 2000s, he remembers music always playing from somewhere. Walking through the neighborhood was like flipping through radio stations. One minute he'd hear reggaeton blaring from an old car stereo, and on the next block, classic Cuban Nueva Trova spilled out of the local club. And the music didn't stop when he got home.
1: Everybody was musical in my family. Everybody, everybody could like a jam and groove, and everybody was in the groove.
4: With the support of his family, Eric followed his passion for music and moved to Havana, where he joined the Cuban collective Interactivo. The group fused traditional Afro-Cuban rhythms with funk, jazz, and soul, and taught Eric the art of improvisation. Then, after 2 years developing his skills with Interactivo, Eric got an opportunity he couldn't pass up. The chance to travel outside of Cuba for the first time. He spent the next 8 months as a cruise ship singer, sailing to Greece and Turkey. His band was a hit with the passengers.
1: We was mixing everything with Cuban music and putting tumbaos. I was jamming with all these things, but we put people dance, and I realized that time that if you do dance over music, you gotta figure out people have to dance. And that was the scene. That was the scene there.
4: In his downtime between shows, Eric took advantage of another opportunity that came with the gig, reliable internet access, something he did not have in Cuba.
1: When I get internet, the first thing that I did was get into YouTube and I get obsessed with live shows. Mm. So that's the time where I discover all these live shows of Prince in Las Vegas, all the new power generation movement, and then I discovered James Brown, like, a for real.
4: The first time he clicked on a video of James Brown, he knew his life had changed forever.
1: I was like, yo, man, this is the type of life that I want. I just want to feel that groove in that way and just go forward.
4: Seeing James Brown perform gave him an idea of what was possible beyond singing backup or writing for other bands. He imagined what leading his own group could look like, but what to call that vision wouldn't come until later. One day, around a year later, when Eric was back in Cuba, he struck up a conversation with the stranger.
1: This old guy asked me where I came from one day, and I was like, I came from Pinar del Río, my hometown. He said, like, no, but where you came from? What is your roots?
4: Eric went to his elders with questions about his lineage. What he learned inspired his new artist name, Sima Funk.
1: Sima is from the Maroons that in Cuba go to live in the deep forest. They was building small communities there, and they was living high in the mountains. But for me, it's like the base of what the music sound and the aesthetic of Afro-Cuban descendants, because they was doing their own thing. And they was living all together. It was new sounds there. Kids was born there. So it was new type of life. So I take Sima from that. So all the stories that people tell me when I was a kid, all the different type of custom, of family relationships, I get all this type of thing came from there. You know.
5: Yes.
1: I start to figure it out and know more about it, I was like, okay, yeah, now I know melanin is good.
5: Melanin is gold.
1: Yeah.
6: Cuando me miras, yo no puedo ni hablar.
4: In 2017, soon after he decided on the name Sima Funk, Eric came out with his first solo album called Terapia. He self-produced the entire project from his bedroom.
1: That was the opening door for me.
5: Why do you think that funk and Afro-Cuban music go so well together? What is it about them that makes them like perfect friends?
1: Blackness.
5: Hey.
1: Melanin. Melanin. Yeah, the melanin. Yeah, it's not. I think that it's not other main reason. It's like we came from the same roof, and the Afro-Cuban is inside the funky, like really, really there. The tempos in the soul, in the expression and the move. And when you hit the groove, there is the Afro-Cuban. It's there.
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3: And I'm Marco Werman. 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
2: 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By the PRX Ambassador Council, whose members include Elizabeth Hedden and Gerald Isaac, the KRPL family in Singapore, Roman Mars, and the Kelsen Foundation. 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The World is a co-production of GBH Boston and PRX.

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1: French prosecutors investigating Jeffrey Epstein's alleged trafficking network say around 10 previously unidentified suspected victims have recently contacted authorities, widening an investigation into possible abuse committed in France or involving French accomplices linked to the late financier. France opened a human trafficking investigation after the US Justice Department in January released the latest cache of files from the investigation into the disgraced financier who died in prison in 2019 while facing charges of trafficking underage girls. French magistrates are seeking to investigate possible offences committed in France or involving French perpetrators who facilitated his crime. Paris prosecutor Laure Bécaud said around 20 suspected victims had made themselves known after she, in February, urged potential victims to speak up. France's Justice Minister Gérald Darmanin is set to visit Algeria amid a diplomatic thaw to discuss improving judicial cooperation, including the fate of a detained French sports journalist who was arrested in 2024 for supposedly glorifying terrorism. Relations between France and its former colony became rocky after Paris in 2024 officially backed Moroccan sovereignty over the disputed Western Sahara region, where Algeria supports the pro-independence Polisario Front. And the head of France's biggest film producer, Canal Plus, has said the group will no longer work with hundreds of cinema figures who signed a petition voicing concern over the growing influence of the right-wing billionaire owner Vincent Bolloré. The open letter, published to coincide with the opening of the Cannes Film Festival, was signed by more than 600 figures, including the actor-director Juliette Binoche. WRP News, I'm Paul McNally.
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1: A Little History of Philosophy by Nigel Warburton is a lucid guide to humankind's greatest thinkers. 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A Little History of Philosophy by Nigel Warburton is published by Yale University Press.
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2: The International Criminal Court wants the Philippines' former top cop to stand trial.
3: He knows where all the literal bodies are buried.
2: But Ronald De La Rosa is on the run. I'm Carolyn Beeler.
4: And I'm Marco Werman. Also today, Norway is an environmental champion and it's profiting from the closure of the Strait of Hormuz. Some see a paradox.
5: Wanting to take a leadership role in environmental protection and climate change on the one hand, and then being a major oil and gas exporter on the other hand.
2: Plus, downtown Cairo is making a comeback and gentrification is raising questions.
6: There's definitely a voice in the back of my head, and that's also discussing how these changes might affect the fabric of the neighborhood.
4: And we take it to the bridge with Cuba's James Brown.
2: Those stories and more today on The World. This is The World. I'm Carolyn Beeler.
4: And I'm Marco Werman. Thank you for joining us today. The war in Iran is having, as you know from those crazy charges at the gas pump, a global impact on oil. It's a bad situation. The International Energy Agency has called the blowback from the closed Strait of Hormuz an unprecedented supply shock, as the oil market has lost up to a billion barrels of supply.
2: There is one country that stands to get a windfall from the higher oil and gas prices. They're looking to boost production, too. Earlier this month, the energy minister in Norway announced the country will reopen three offshore gas fields that were closed nearly 30 years ago. Bård Lahn is a Norwegian environmentalist and associate professor at University of Oslo. When we spoke today, he put the reopening of those offshore gas fields in context.
5: immediate background is that new technologies for enhanced recovery of oil and gas makes fields that have previously been shut down possible to reopen to get more resources out of them. And then, of course, in the current situation, with prices being very high and with Europe looking for ways to replace gas that was previously imported from Russia, Norway is positioning itself to increase its exports.
2: Has there been a reaction to this announcement in Norway?
5: The reaction pretty much follows the pattern that we have seen in discussions about Norwegian oil and gas policy over the last 10 years, with the political majority applauding and supporting a continued expansion of oil and gas activities, whereas there have been these quite vocal but nevertheless minority position that criticizes expansion of oil and gas on the basis of climate change concerns and other environmental concerns, and urging Norwegian government to start transitioning away from oil and gas as the main source of income for Norwegian government.
2: What is the trajectory of Norway's oil and gas industry?
5: Norwegian oil and gas production has grown steadily since the 1970s when production began, and it plateaued in the mid-2000s and was expected to start declining. But because of a very aggressive policy to expand production northwards and continue to explore for more resources, and also actually reopening old fields and developing technology to prolong the lifetime of older fields, the anticipated decline has yet to be realized. So for now, the decline is expected to start within the next 5 to 10 years. But of course, if we continue to expand production and aggressively explore for more, the decline might be postponed even further.
2: Mm. So these policies to try to lengthen the life of Norway's oil and gas sector might surprise some listeners who think of Norway as a very green country. After all, it's domestically, its policies are quite green. There's a ton of EVs. Most of the electricity comes from what, hydropower? Is this felt as a shift in Norway, or is this kind of dichotomy just old news there?
5: Well, to some extent, it's old news, because this paradox of wanting to take a leadership role in environmental protection and climate change on the one hand, and then being a major oil and gas exporter on the other hand, that has been with us, well, really ever since climate change came onto the political agenda in the 1990s. So this means that there has been increasing contestation around Norwegian oil and gas policy recently, and this has been a major topic of discussion in the last several parliamentary elections here.
2: Interesting. So it is a topic for debate there.
5: It is, absolutely. And the major point of contention is whether to continue this policy of trying to prolong the life, as you say, of the industry, or whether to start transitioning away from it more rapidly than what would be the case from a kind of a natural decline of resources.
2: And of course, Norwegians benefit hugely from these oil and gas resources. The country has the largest sovereign wealth fund in the world, right? How dependent is the government on those oil and gas revenues?
5: Right. So on the one hand, Norway is obviously very dependent on the oil industry. It's the most important export industry. It's the biggest employer, if you count the indirect jobs related to the industry. And it has been a major source of government revenue, at times accounting for around one quarter of total government revenue. But then on the other hand, some economists argue that Norway is actually less reliant on its oil industry than many other oil-producing nations, because we have a quite diversified economy. And previously, when the oil industry has been in decline for some period of time due to low prices and so on, the job market has kept up and there hasn't been large problems with unemployment and these sorts of things.
2: And so, in fact, there is no roadmap to sunset the oil and gas industry in Norway, correct?
5: As of now, there isn't. For now, even if there is kind of increasing contestation around the direction of Norwegian oil and gas policy, there's been almost a taboo around talking about the decline and the eventual kind of end of the industry. Obviously, also because a lot of people are very closely connected to it. I mean, Norway is not a very big country, so we all know someone who, or have relatives who work in the industry, even if we were from parts of the country that aren't very directly close to where production is taking place. So, and I think also that partly this is about a feeling of pride for many Norwegians that because of how we have set up the oil fund, the sovereign wealth fund that captures this income, and we've been able to kind of distribute it quite well amongst the population, there's this feeling that the way that Norway has handled its oil and gas resources is kind of a success story, right? And so that also makes it difficult to, I think, talk about sunsetting the industry as such.
2: I want to close by bringing us back to the news right now. Norway says it is hoping to supply more fossil fuels to Europe to help offset the shortage that is being caused by the closure of the Strait of Hormuz. How much capacity does Norway have to provide a missing supply to Europe?
5: Where Norway has been able to make a difference is partly to replace the shortfall of gas, which has been a problem in Europe for several years now because of the phasing out of Russian gas imports. But the main takeaway, I guess, is that Norway is not really regulating its production in the same way that the OPEC countries, for example, are to try to influence the market. So Norwegian production is already at capacity, more or less. And the big question is to what extent Norwegian production can be maintained at current levels for a decade or two into the future, or whether it will start declining. And that really depends on how much new discoveries are being made and how much further exploration is being done, rather than the reopening of certain smaller fields that have previously been shut down.
2: Bård Lahn joined the show from the University of Oslo.
4: In the Philippines, some wild political drama unfolded over the past week. A lawmaker, formerly the national police chief, was being chased on foot by government agents. They were trying to serve an arrest warrant from the International Criminal Court. Senator Ronald De La Rosa took refuge in the Senate chambers and then disappeared after several days. The story has gripped the Philippines. As reporter Dave Grunebaum in Manila explains, the whole episode stems from the bitter feud between two powerful families.
7: Outside the Philippine Senate, demonstrators called out for the arrest of Senator Ronald De La Rosa. De La Rosa is suspected of crimes against humanity for his role in the country's bloody drug war. Beatriz Pineda is a law school student.
8: I think now is the perfect time to really stand up and clamor for Bato De La Rosa to be arrested.
7: De La Rosa's nickname is Bato, which translates to rock. When he was the country's national police chief, he was the chief enforcer for the war on drugs under President Rodrigo Duterte. Government data says about 6,200 people were killed in police operations tied to the drug war during Duterte's six-year term, which ended 4 years ago. Human rights groups, however, say the real death toll could be as high as 30,000. Former President Duterte is now awaiting trial at the ICC in The Hague. Maya Montenegro stood outside the Senate, calling for De La Rosa to be turned over to the ICC.
9: Because we want justice of those people who died without due process.
7: Hundreds of police officers were stationed on the backside of this demonstration to keep these protesters separate from a group of De La Rosa supporters. While holed up inside, De La Rosa asked his supporters to gather outside the Senate.

0: he had an approval rating of 75%, according to a survey by Publicis Asia. Tessa Scotto says Duterte and De La Rosa's crackdown cleaned up the streets.
1: So when the war on drugs ongoing on our country, we're so proud that we feel that the war on drugs in our country can save life.
0: For several days, agents from the National Bureau of Investigation kept watch outside of the Senate building while Senate security shielded one of their own inside. On Wednesday night, the drama thickened when gunshots rang out at the Senate. Officials have dueling stories about what happened, but what's known is that the shots were fired in the air, no one was injured, and the chaos and confusion provided an opening. After sunrise on Thursday, news broke that the man everyone was eyeing, Ronald De La Rosa, had snuck out of the Senate, his whereabouts unknown. There's an investigation underway to try to determine if the shooting was staged to help De La Rosa slip away.
2: I am very disappointed on what is happening on the Senate.
0: Jane Lee's husband, Michael, was killed in 2017. She says he was outside on the street when a drug war assassin on the back of a motorbike shot him several times. Lee blames Duterte and De La Rosa's drug war.
2: He must stay for his sin, and he must prove his innocence and face the consequences of their abuse of power, I think.
3: He knows where all the literal bodies are buried. I mean, this guy is the person who was at the right hand of Rodrigo Duterte.
0: Phil Robertson, director of Asia Human Rights and Labor Advocates, says the Philippines has shown no capacity to hold De La Rosa accountable.
3: He's now slipped out of the Senate in the middle of the night and gone back into hiding. This is a guy who has powerful allies, and they're going to do everything they can to thwart justice in his case.
4: It does speak to the fact that the Dutertes continue to have a very strong influence in the highest levels of government in the Philippines, including the Philippine Senate.
0: Cleve Arguelles, a political scientist at De La Salle University in Manila, says the situation with De La Rosa links directly to the fight between the country's two most politically powerful families, one led by Vice President Sara Duterte, the daughter of former President Rodrigo Duterte. The rival family is led by Ferdinand Marcos Jr., the current president who is the son and namesake of the Philippines' late dictator. Marcos Jr. cannot run for re-election because of term limits. Marcos and Sara Duterte had an alliance that shattered. A rupture on full display when Marcos handed Sara's father, Rodrigo Duterte, over to the International Criminal Court last year. If Sara Duterte becomes the next president, she could seek revenge by targeting accusations of corruption against Marcos.
4: There's just this incentive for Marcos to ensure that Duterte will not be able to succeed him because he knows that they will run after him and that he might also end up in jail.
0: But Sara Duterte is facing an impeachment trial. If convicted, she'll be barred from public office for life. The trial's in the Senate, where De La Rosa, Duterte ally, will have a vote, if he's there.
5: For President Marcos, would turning De La Rosa over to the ICC be about justice, or would it really be about his family feud with the Dutertes?
4: Right. So, President Marcos doesn't really have an ICC policy. He's not interested with cooperating with the ICC because he wants prosecution and accountability in the bloody drug war killings. He has, however, a Duterte policy. He is cooperating with the ICC and the investigation because right now it aligns well with his interest, and that interest is to stop the Duterte family.
0: Meantime, Senator De La Rosa is in hiding. His lawyers have filed an emergency appeal asking the country's Supreme Court to block authorities from arresting him, arguing the ICC does not have jurisdiction in the Philippines. For The World, I'm Dave Grunebaum in Manila.

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2: A new exhibition focusing on armed conflicts and their consequences on heritage is opening this week at Paris's Architecture Museum. The City of Architecture and Patrimony, located in the 16th arrondissement opposite the Eiffel Tower, is an extremely beautiful museum which is well worth visiting anyway. However, with the new exhibition, Heritage in Resistance, opening on the 20th of May, there is even more reason to pay a visit. The exhibition centres around the 2012 destruction of the mausoleums of Timbuktu and how this deliberate

0: deliberate annihilation of cultural monuments was classified as a war crime, and thus marked a historic turning point as an international mobilization then began to rebuild the destroyed sites. Therefore, the exhibition examines acts of erasure as well as the forms of resistance and repair that make it possible to envision the future from the ruins. Through an ensemble of maps, texts, models, photographs, videos, contemporary artworks, and digital replicas, the exhibition weaves documented visual and sensitive narratives to bring together the perspectives of architects, artists, researchers, field actors, and witnesses. This exhibition seems extremely thought-provoking and fascinating for anyone interested in heritage, history, and conflict. Stay tuned for more WRP Daily Cultural Tips.
1: This is The World. I'm Carolyn Beeler. Downtown Cairo was once the cultural and commercial heart of the Egyptian capital. But like many cities, with people moving to the suburbs, downtown lost its luster. Today, the shine is coming back as developers restore downtown Cairo's architectural legacy. And it's attracting a new wave of Gen Z Egyptians seeking a sense of authenticity. Nadine Al-Shiati reports from Cairo.
2: Ali Khalifa is a 27-year-old creative director who grew up in Dubai and now lives in a suburb in Greater Cairo. Downtown wasn't really a part of his world, but in the past few years, the neighborhood began to offer spaces that felt different.
3: I think it's a really cool mosaic of like different demographics of people. Like for the longest time, downtown was like reserved, I would say, more for the working class. But what I like about the recent developments of it is that there are little spots in a super chaotic bigger picture, like the one that we're in right now, where this place called Chai Tea House, super sexy, super calm, super zen.
2: Ali is part of a group of Gen Z Egyptians who are rediscovering downtown's cultural landmarks, often through social media. For 25-year-old filmmaker Hayat El-Gweili, downtown is the epicenter of Cairo's independent cinema scene. She's the founder of Kalam Aflam, or Movie Talks, an artistic platform for emerging artists.
4: I like to work on cultural programs that are both cool and like alternative, but at the same time accessible. And I think downtown just offers that very organically.
2: For more than a decade, developers have been restoring some of downtown's most historic buildings. The former French consulate, for example, was transformed into a modern working space for startups. The old cinema radio is now a cultural complex, and the historic La Viennoise was reimagined as a boutique hotel. Karima Shafi is CEO of Al Ismailia for Real Estate Investment, the company behind much of the recent transformation.
5: We try and maintain the facades, bring them back to exactly what they were. We try to keep whatever elements were in good condition within the building. Sometimes it's the windows, sometimes it's the flooring. So it really depends.
2: Karim views their work as more than just building restoration. It's about reviving the area's arts and cultural life. But with all the changes happening in downtown, some people are concerned about what's being lost in the process. Here's the filmmaker Hayat again.
4: And it's really nice in a city like Cairo to have access to spaces that can feel like they're offering something new, that are offering an experience that's like high-end but curated. But at the same time, there's definitely a voice in the back of my head and that's also discussing how these changes might affect the fabric of the neighborhood.
2: One of downtown's newest spots, a restaurant called 6901, has raised eyebrows. It offers a local downtown experience with street food, but with high prices and theatrical touches. I spoke to content creator Marwan Musallam, who worries that upscale venues like 6901 sensationalize the lives and lived experiences of the people in downtown.
6: So they have a display of someone called a McWiggy, who is just someone who irons clothes, and they display him like in front of their actual restaurant, and he's just doing his job, and you can take pictures of him while he's just ironing clothes. And to me, it seems like making a display or making like an art gallery of just normal people living their lives. And I don't think it's fair where in order to make something accessible for higher income individuals, you make it inaccessible for people who are lower income and people who actually live in that area.
5: It's a very layered debate that we can have forever.
2: This is Karim Shafi again, the developer. His company renovated the building that houses 6901.
5: The critics have said, you guys are trying to simulate an experience that already exists in downtown, but you're giving it to the affluent society and packaging it in a Mickey Mouse way. And my answer is, listen, not everybody's willing to come and eat from a street cart that is offering, a food sandwich. Actually, a lot of tourists come because they trust that the cleanliness of the place and the experience is still is made for them. So I can see why on the outside it might look like it's gentrification, but as a matter of fact, I don't think that this qualifies as gentrification.
2: I'm standing in the middle of one of the oldest streets in downtown Cairo, Abdel Khaliq Tharwat Street, right in front of Stevenson Pharmacy, a drugstore that is more than 100 years old. The glass window displays antique apothecary bottles, brass weighing scales, and small wooden mixing bowls. Zohair Sammen is the owner of Stevenson Pharmacy. He's in his early 70s. His father bought the business in 1948 from its original founder, an English chemist by the name George Stevenson. Zohair grew up in downtown, and remembers when it was a simple, vibrant community.
7: Downtown was the center. Now it's a catastrophe. It's not anymore like before. Before it was families. Everybody know each other. Everybody in the feast, Muslim and Christian are together in both feasts. We didn't live a hard life.
2: He moved away with his family more than a decade ago, when office construction started crowding everyone out. But despite Zohair's yearning for his old community, he feels optimistic about downtown's next chapter.
7: I think, and I have the feeling, and I'm sure that downtown is coming back. So many companies are rebuilding downtown. They try to attract people to know what is downtown and how was downtown long time ago.
2: Zohair is confident that his small piece of old downtown will remain a part of it, even as everything around it continues to change.
7: When you love something, or when you live from long time ago, you love the old things, you love the place, you appreciate what you have.
2: I take one last look around Abdel Khaliq Tharwat Street. On my right, a newly renovated building by L'Ismailia. But on my left, right next to Stevenson Pharmacy, a brand new store from a local fashion brand. Industrial, modern, with gray and beige palette. This street perfectly captures today's downtown, a clash of old and new, side by side. A quiet reminder of the downtown that once was, and the new downtown that is still being defined. For the world, I'm Nadine Shiati in Cairo.
8: Still ahead on the show, the WHO has declared the Ebola outbreak in Congo a global health emergency. The outbreak is happening in a region with all kinds of challenges in the way of stopping the spread.
9: One of the worrying things about this outbreak is its epicenter is actually in Mongwalo. It's a gold mining town, and miners move around a lot.
1: The latest on that news is coming up, plus the stories of Americans who've left the U.S. for political reasons. 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
10: When the legendary singer-songwriter Anjali Kidjo's first album got successful, she was forced to flee her home country of Benin. She'll tell you that incredible story of how she snuck out of the country and how that moment has shaped everything she's done since. That's coming up on Q from CBC.
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8: This is The World. I'm Marco Werman. Humanitarian groups are scrambling to contain an outbreak of Ebola spreading in Central Africa. The epicenter is in the northeast part of the Democratic Republic of Congo. More than 300 cases are suspected, though only 10 have been confirmed with lab tests. So far, nearly 100 people have died. One of the main concerns is the specific type of Ebola. Bundibugyo is a rare strain with no approved vaccines or treatments. Heather Kerr is a country director for the DRC with the International Rescue Committee. She's in Kigali, the capital of neighboring Rwanda, on her way to Kinshasa. She told me the priority is getting supplies to healthcare workers.
9: Our initial response will be to provide PPE, personal protection equipment. We've been told that this is what's most needed because they don't have any. And many of them, as you can imagine, are frightened of treating patients without having proper equipment for themselves.
8: Heather, how close have you been to the epicenter and what is the mood the closer one gets to where people apparently have been infected? Are people nervous? Are they worried?
9: People are nervous and worried. I haven't been in Ituri, Bunia, where the epicenter is recently, but I've just come from Goma, where there's been the first confirmed case. But there are so many cases up in Ituri. This particular strain, Bundibugyo, it's a rare strain of Ebola. Normally we'd have Ebola Zaire, or sometimes Ebola Sudan, but this, I think there's only been two other outbreaks when this particular strain has been involved. So that didn't help because they were testing in Bunia, but they were testing for another strain of Ebola. And I think this is one of the reasons why it took so long to identify. But I mean, it's taken weeks. It's taken something like 5 weeks before this came to light. But it's also because the health system is in such disarray that people didn't see the signs of Ebola, which they should have done.
8: Why is the health system in such disarray, as you said?
9: It just hasn't had the investment that it's needed for a long time, actually. But obviously, with the US government health cuts, so much funding did go into the health system. And that's not happening right now. But I mean, the health system's been in disarray for many years. So can't just say the government health cuts, but basic things are missing in health centers, like medicines, like equipment, just everything. They're all really run down and really lacking in supplies.
8: Mm. So if there's no vaccine and no approved therapeutics for this strain, how are people being treated?
9: I guess with, you know, normal sort of painkillers. Ebola is a very, very painful disease. I mean, just to try and make people feel more comfortable. And maybe, I don't know, but maybe they might try some of the actual treatments that are used for Ebola Zaire. So it's very difficult.
8: Ituri province, where this outbreak is occurring, there's labor-intensive mining. There's been prolonged conflict. It's also, as you said, a border area with the usual traffic across national boundaries. And it's an area so remote, it is difficult to access. So how is all that affecting the disease trajectory and efforts to curb the spread?
9: Well, you're right. It's a province that has been neglected for some time. There's a lot of conflict that's been going on in Ituri recently. And one of the worrying things about this outbreak is its epicenter is actually in Mongwalu, which is a mining town. It's a gold mining town, and miners move around a lot. And that's another issue. We've got a very mobile population in DRC, so people, you know, happily move between provinces, travel long distances. People move, and if they move, they can bring Ebola with them.
8: DRC is right next to South Sudan, Uganda, Rwanda, Burundi. How concerned are you about regional spread?
9: Oh, no, we're very concerned about regional spread. And the authorities, both in Congo and Rwanda, are obviously worried about the spread because yesterday they closed the borders between Rwanda and DRC. So, I mean, I was allowed to leave today, but only because I have a ticket for a plane tonight. But nobody else is allowed to leave. And I'm sure they will reopen them shortly because WHO guidelines say you should not close borders in such situations because people, rather than using the main border, will try and find another way to enter the country.
8: Heather, what key indicators are you going to be watching for in the coming days in terms of how to judge the growing impact of this outbreak of Ebola?
9: We'll be really keeping our eye on all the different health centers and seeing, you know, what sort of admissions and everything they're getting. And we all need to work together. And there are regular coordination meetings already led by the Ministry of Health, the local Ministry of Health. So that's good. But we need to be speedy. And if we don't have the funding for this outbreak, then there's not a lot, you know, that we can do. We can respond with what we have, but it's vital that we get some funding. Otherwise, we can't adequately respond.
8: One last thing, Heather, just as a sign of how complex geographically it is to monitor on the ground what's happening in Eastern DRC. You were, as you said, in Goma in Eastern DRC. You are now in Kigali, Rwanda, because that's the only way to get back to the west of the DRC to the capital, Kinshasa. What is your route back to Kinshasa?
9: So it is. It's from Goma, drive to Kigali, which takes 4 hours, then catch a plane this evening that leaves at 2 o'clock in the morning, go via Addis Ababa, and then catch another plane from Addis to Kinshasa. The Goma airport has remained firmly shut since the M23 took over because the government owned the airspace.
8: M23 rebels, yeah.
9: The rebels, yeah. So if you were to fly on a UN HUS plane from Kinshasa to Goma directly, it would take you 2 hours and 15 minutes. But now it takes 1.5 days to get from Goma to Kinshasa.
8: Heather Kerr there of the International Rescue Committee anticipating that journey. She is country director for the Democratic Republic of Congo. This Ebola outbreak is just one recent example of a contagious disease spilling over from animals to humans. There's also the hantavirus fiasco with an outbreak emerging on a Dutch cruise ship. Then, of course, a bit further back, COVID and Zika. It's got global health organizations racing to contain diseases that are or were considered rare. All against that crucial context we just heard, a global decline in funding for public health. Anne Ramoyne is a professor of epidemiology at UCLA and a global expert in infectious diseases. When we spoke today, she explained all the factors experts have to consider as they try to contain an outbreak like the one we're seeing with Ebola in DRC.
12: We're looking at how quickly the outbreak is detected, and time matters enormously in that case. The earlier you identify cases, the earlier it is to contain transmission. We also want to know how the disease is spreading. We're looking at transmission patterns, contact networks, geographic spread, and whether cases are linked or unexplained. Then we're looking at whether or not diagnostics are available and being deployed effectively. Because if you can't test accurately and rapidly, you're always going to be behind an outbreak. You're going to be looking at how strong public health infrastructure is, and if healthcare workers are protected, and is there coordination across local and national and international systems. I mean, outbreaks don't respect borders, so coordination is going to matter enormously. And those are all the ways that epidemiologists, for example, would assess a disease response.
8: And are we seeing an increase in zoonotic diseases across the globe?
12: Well, it's very possible that what we're seeing here is an overall trend. You know, we have certainly all the elements in place for it. We have population expansion. We have increased urbanization. We have population movement. And certainly changes in climate will all result in potential increases in zoonotic diseases and opportunities for spillover from animals to human.
8: Yeah, so in order to get ahead of zoonotic diseases, is it just about resources?
12: I always like to say when it comes to infectious diseases, it's much easier to stay out of trouble than it is to have to get out of trouble. And it's much less expensive to stay out of trouble than it is to have to get out of trouble, because you have to ramp up systems. Just throwing money at a problem doesn't necessarily mean you're going to be able to fix it. You need to have trained people. You need to have healthcare infrastructure. You need to have good disease surveillance. You have to have diagnostics ready to go and development of diagnostics in the pipeline. So you need to be having all of these things happening in real time all the time. And then being able to deploy these things when you have an emergency.
8: Yeah, so the response to zoonotic diseases, as you said, is not to throw resources at it during the actual outbreak. How would you have deployed resources so that it's not a frantic emergency response?
12: Well, I think that the key here is that, you know, we, as I've said before, you know, you want to stay out of trouble than to have to get out of trouble, but we're already in trouble in this situation. And I think that's the reason that WHO was so correct in calling a public health emergency of international concern immediately, without hesitation. That was a major, very important step forward. And as a result, now there's going to be a lot of international coordination happening, resources shared, information shared, and global community coming together to put everything in place to be able to extinguish this outbreak as quickly as possible.
8: And as for other zoonotic diseases in the future?
12: For other zoonotic diseases in the future, we're going to continue to see these outbreaks. This is not the last time we're seeing this. This is not a once in a century situation. You know, we've had Ebola outbreak after Ebola outbreak. We're now in a situation with an Ebola outbreak that's a species that is not as common as the others. So we are certainly going to be in a situation where we'll see more of this happening. And the best thing for us to do is to invest in the infrastructure, the training, the public health systems, and the research that's required to be able to be getting in front of these outbreaks. So you're not ramping up from zero. Very, very important.
8: That was Anne Ramoyne, a professor of epidemiology at UCLA. Her research focuses on infectious diseases that cross species from animals to humans.

0: Every 4 years, you hear people talk about leaving the U.S. if their pick for president doesn't win. The talk has often been hyperbole, but last year, record numbers of Americans actually left to begin life overseas. The World's Joshua Koh spoke with some politically minded Americans who talk the talk and walk the walk by moving away.
1: In January, Bain and Deborah Cook packed up their life in Texas and moved to the city of Leiden in the Netherlands.
2: It's great here. Food over here is great. You know, that you could call it food. You know, like you could call the cheese here cheese as opposed to cheese products.
3: American cheese is actually banned here.
2: Yeah, right? It's banned.
3: It's not technically cheese.
1: But for the Cooks, this move to the Lowcountry wasn't just because the Gouda is so good.
4: I'm here because of the political situation in America not being so great, and we needed to kind of get away to regain our sanity.
5: And I'm here because things are less expensive overall.
4: So he gave the politically correct answer.
1: Moving overseas wasn't too much of a leap for Deborah. She's a U.S. Army veteran who's been to Iraq, Afghanistan, and was also stationed in South Korea. But after Donald Trump returned to the White House last year, she and Bain came up with an exit plan.
4: All the rollbacks of all of the policies that have been put in place for people who have fought for decades for equality, those rights were being taken away. I mean, it just seemed like we were going back in time.
2: I don't think I could go back to the United States. There's just so many things that are backwards that happened there.
4: Like gun control. I mean, the gun violence in America is insane.
1: A small industry is growing up to help Americans like the Cooks leave. Jana Sanchez is the co-founder of GTFO Tours.
6: Am I allowed to say it? It stands for Get the F*** Out. We help Americans get out of the U.S. and find safety, peace, security, and happiness abroad.
1: For about $2,000, Sanchez, who's married to a Dutchman, gives fellow Americans a week-long tour, explaining things like the visa process and tax system, connecting them to expat-friendly realtors who can help them find the right neighborhoods and even the right schools. Sanchez founded the business last year with another American, Bethany Quinn, after hearing from people back home who wanted to, you know, leave the U.S.
6: Most of our clients were in a category of people who were under pressure from the Trump administration. So families with LGBTQ members, especially children who were trans or gender non-binary, and families with immigrants in their families, adopted children normally. But it's really changed.
1: After the killings of Renee Good and Alex Preddy by ICE and Customs and Border agents, Sanchez says that she's been receiving requests from people of all backgrounds, though she's noticed that most tend to be wealthier U.S. citizens with more disposable income.
6: The more money you have, the more options you have. But we can also help people who don't have a lot of money.
1: Ernesto Castañeda is director of the Immigration Lab at American University in Washington. He says that most citizens leaving the U.S. are following their wallets, going to countries like Mexico or Portugal. With relatively lower costs of living, they're hotspots for both American retirees and remote workers.
7: Then they can earn a U.S. salary, which is very high worldwide, and then live in a place that is cheaper. And then they benefit from a high income with lower cost of living.
1: Some countries are also actively recruiting America's highly skilled and highly educated. Last year, France launched initiatives to attract U.S.-based researchers affected by funding cuts and political pressure on academia.
7: It's a fight. It's a struggle. I mean, many countries are competing for Americans because they're coming with know-how, with some cash. So there's a lot of competition.
1: Emily Gant has been living in Berlin for 3 years. The 35-year-old from Atlanta, Georgia, says that Americans should do some serious research before committing to moving abroad.
8: I think I'm generalizing, but I do think Americans just tend to completely under-research when they move.
1: And if you're leaving because you don't like U.S. politics, be advised that democracy can be complicated elsewhere, too. In Germany, for instance, Gant points out that the far right is on the rise. And she says that's prompted some calls from concerned family and friends in the U.S.
8: You know, I'll get a call from friends back home, family members, and they'll be like, I heard on the news, like, basically the Nazis are back in Germany. Like, aren't you worried? Don't you need to go home? On my mom's side, I'm Jewish. So they're like, oh, is it safe there? And that's just wild to me because I'm like, no, it's literally still safer here than it is back in the United States.
1: In the end, says Gant, immigration might seem like an escape hatch, but the reality is often much different.
8: there's problems everywhere. In every country that I've lived in, there's always pros and cons. There's no perfect place or magical wonderland where you can escape to.
1: There are no hard and fast figures on how many Americans leave the country on a long-term basis, but by scraping together data from more than a dozen other countries' immigration statistics, the Wall Street Journal found that at least 180,000 Americans moved abroad last year, joining a record number of departures from the U.S. not seen in nearly a century. For The World, I'm Joshua Koh.

0: A Cuban funk musician has traveled the world putting on shows, but it was a journey into his own past that transformed him.
1: This old guy asked me where I came from one day, and I was like, I came from Pinar del Río, my hometown. He said, like, no, but where you came from? What is your roots?
0: Sima Funk tells his story. That's next on The World.
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3: This is The World. I'm Marco Werman. For people living inside Cuba right now, things are dire. But the island's musicians living abroad have deep connections to home, and they continue to champion a culture and people slowly being suffocated by economic pressures. Case in point, the artist known as Sima Funk. He's currently based out of New Orleans and is on the lineup at music festivals across the U.S. this summer. Here's a conversation he had not long ago with McLeet Hedero for the podcast Movement.
4: The day Sima Funk landed in Bogota, Colombia, he made local news. The Cuban James Brown has arrived, read the headline. It was February 2019, and Sima Funk and his band were there to play their very first show outside of their native country, Cuba. They were also there to get visas at the U.S. consulate, granted just in time for their next stop, New Orleans. The moment Sima Funk stepped foot in the city, he was hit with an experience he'd never had before.
1: I was walking in the street in the Mardi Gras, and I was walking with more than 5,000 black people. You know, never in our life we was doing like that. So looks real, but it was like that. And it was at some point that part of people that was working with me from my team in Cuba, they was feeling uncomfortable. Like a
4: Why?
1: Black friend of mine, because we don't see that in Cuba. You don't see so many black people jamming in the street and grooving, you know? You don't see that.
4: Was it like a fear?
1: It wasn't a fear, it was like a being aware. Because, right. You know, culturally, we got a lot of prejudice. And we never was around so many black people
4: right.
1: feeling that energy. And then
4: yes.
1: we was there like, yo, man, oof, this is good.
4: Although Mardi Gras was unlike anything Sima Funk had ever seen, New Orleans reminded him powerfully of his hometown in Cuba. Sima Funk was born Eric Iglesias Rodriguez. Growing up in Western Cuba in the 90s and early 2000s, he remembers music always playing from somewhere. Walking through the neighborhood was like flipping through radio stations. One minute he'd hear reggaeton blaring from an old car stereo, and on the next block, classic Cuban Nueva Trova spilled out of the local club. And the music didn't stop when he got home.
1: Everybody was musical in my family. Everybody, everybody could like a jam and groove, and everybody was in the groove.
4: With the support of his family, Eric followed his passion for music and moved to Havana, where he joined the Cuban collective Interactivo. The group fused traditional Afro-Cuban rhythms with funk, jazz, and soul, and taught Eric the art of improvisation. Then, after 2 years developing his skills with Interactivo, Eric got an opportunity he couldn't pass up. The chance to travel outside of Cuba for the first time. He spent the next 8 months as a cruise ship singer, sailing to Greece and Turkey. His band was a hit with the passengers.
1: We was mixing everything with Cuban music and putting tumbaos. I was jamming with all these things, but we put people dance, and I realized that time that if you do dance over music, you gotta figure out people have to dance. And that was the scene. That was the scene there.
4: In his downtime between shows, Eric took advantage of another opportunity that came with the gig, reliable internet access, something he did not have in Cuba.
1: When I get internet, the first thing that I did was get into YouTube and I get obsessed with live shows. Mm. So that's the time where I discover all these live shows of Prince in Las Vegas, all the new power generation movement, and then I discovered James Brown, like, for real.
4: The first time he clicked on a video of James Brown, he knew his life had changed forever.
1: I was like, yo, man, this is the type of life that I want. I just want to feel that groove in that way and just go forward.
4: Seeing James Brown perform gave him an idea of what was possible beyond singing backup or writing for other bands. He imagined what leading his own group could look like, but what to call that vision wouldn't come until later. One day, around a year later, when Eric was back in Cuba, he struck up a conversation with the stranger.
1: This old guy asked me where I came from one day, and I was like, I came from Pinar del Rio, my hometown. He said, like, no, but where you came from? What is your roots?
4: Eric went to his elders with questions about his lineage. What he learned inspired his new artist name, Sima Funk.
1: Sima is from the Maroons that in Cuba go to live in the deep forest. They was building small communities there, and they was living high in the mountains. But for me, it's like the base of what the music sound and the aesthetic of Afro-Cuban descendants, because they was doing their own thing. And they was living all together. It was new sounds there. Kids was born there. So it was new type of life. So I take Sima from that. So all the stories that people tell me when I was a kid, all the different type of custom, of family relationships, I get all this type of scene came from there. You know,
5: yes.
1: I start to figure it out and know more about it, I was like, okay, yeah, now I know melanin is good.
5: Melanin is gold.
1: Yeah.
4: Cuando me miras, yo no puedo ni hablar. In 2017, soon after he decided on the name Sima Funk, Eric came out with his first solo album called Terapia. He self-produced the entire project from his bedroom.
1: That was the opening door for me.
5: Why do you think that funk and Afro-Cuban music go so well together?
4: What is it about them that makes them like perfect friends?
1: Blackness.
5: Hey!
1: Melanin. Melanin. Yeah, the melanin. Yeah, it's not. I think that it's not other main reason. It's like we came from the same roof, and the Afro-Cuban is inside the funky, like really, really there. The tempos in the soul, in the expression and the move. And when you get hit the groove, there is the Afro-Cuban. It's there.
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3: And I'm Marco Werman. 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

0: Elaine Dewar's final book is part investigation, part personal quest to understand how a country so proud of its medical system could be so oblivious to its lethally racist past. 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
1: From Austin Film Festival, this is On Story, a look inside the creative process from today's leading writers, creators, and filmmakers. I'm your host, Barbara Morgan. This week on Story, writer-director Rian Johnson takes us behind the scenes of his newest movie, Wake Up Dead Man, a Knives Out mystery. Later in the episode, we'll take a closer look at Top Gun Maverick with one of its writers and a titan of the action genre, Christopher McQuarrie.
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4: I'm Anita Rao. Tens of millions of people around the world stutter. 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
1: Hello, I'm Nora Young.
2: And I'm Lisa Bryn Rundle. Coming up on As It Happens.
1: A picture of stealth. An aid worker in Kinshasa watches in dismay as Ebola spreads in the Democratic Republic of Congo. She tells us years of underinvestment in public health surveillance systems has allowed the virus to kill more rapidly without detection.
2: And generating a buzz. A city councillor in Cork City, Ireland, tells us why he's so jazzed about erecting what may be the tiniest public statue in the world, dedicated to the mosquito that gave Oliver Cromwell malaria.
1: Those stories and more are coming up on the Monday edition of As It Happens.

0: From Feature Story News in New Delhi, I'm Neha Punia. U.S. President Donald Trump says he's called off a military attack on Iran scheduled for Tuesday after leaders of three Middle Eastern powers asked him to hold off. The social media post said he was ready to resume the war if a deal is not reached. Kate Fisher is in Washington.
1: There'd been no clear indication prior to Mr. Trump's post that the U.S. was preparing to strike Iran and end the fragile ceasefire. On his Truth Social platform, the president said he had informed U.S. military leaders that the attack was off in light of the requests from the Qatari emir, Saudi crown prince and the UAE president. He stated that serious negotiations are now taking place and that these leaders told him the deal will be very acceptable to the USA, as well as countries in the Middle East and beyond. The president said, though Tuesday's attack was off, the military should be prepared to go forward with a full, large-scale assault of Iran on a moment's notice in the event that an acceptable deal is not reached. Kate Fisher, Washington.
0: Two teenage gunmen have killed three at an Islamic center in San Diego, California, in what is suspected to be a hate crime. The gunmen took their own lives, the police say. Ira Spitzer is reporting.
2: There is no longer a danger to the public at large. Two teenage gunmen killed three people who were connected to the mosque at the Islamic Center, including one man who was a security guard who authorities say actually prevented more deaths potentially because of his heroic actions. But that security guard, as well as two other worshippers, apparently were shot. And then the two gunmen, who the authorities said were ages 17 and 19, they were found dead in a nearby vehicle.
0: The U.S. Justice Department is dropping a criminal fraud case against Asia's richest person, Gautam Adani, ending one of the highest profile cases brought against the Indian conglomerate. This comes as another U.S. case involving alleged Iran sanctions violations linked to one of his companies has also been settled. It's seen as a major victory for the group, as Rebecca Bundon reports.
3: This comes after it emerged last month that Adani had been trying to invest $10 billion in the US, but that this case and the alleged Iran sanctions violations case, which has now been settled, were preventing the investment from taking place. The background to the US criminal fraud case is that Adani was accused of agreeing to pay $265 million in bribes to Indian officials to secure approval for Adani Green Energy to develop a major solar plant in India. Prosecutors alleged that U.S. investors were then misled by the company about its anti-corruption practices, helping it to raise billions of dollars. The investigations had weighed heavily on Adani since they were launched in 2024.
0: From bureaus worldwide, this is FSN.
4: Hello, I'm Nora Young, sitting in for Neil Cooksall.
5: Good evening, I'm Lisa Bryn Rundle, sitting in for Chris Howden. This is As It Happens. Tonight,
4: worried sick, the Democratic Republic of Congo is battling a rare and deadly strain of the Ebola virus. An aid worker in Kinshasa says lessons should have been learned from the last outbreak, but weren't.
5: Not safe at work. A Montreal-based sex worker tells us she and her colleagues deserve better working conditions as they prepare to walk off the job.
4: At a loss over the sudden loss, renowned Two-Spirit Cree composer and cellist Chris Dirksen died in a car collision on Friday at just 45 years old. A friend and fellow musician tells us Chris Dirksen was just coming off a career high and likely would have had many more to come.
5: It set the bar high. Dawson City, Yukon is mourning the loss of the Gold Rush-era Westminster Hotel, a watering hole our guest says acted as a community hub that won't be easily replaced.
4: Sting operation. An Irish city councillor explains why he wants Cork to honour the mosquito that's credited with killing an English invader by erecting a very tiny statue.
5: And he definitely knew better. A young Dodgers fan is going viral for vigorously cheering on his team from the stands, so vigorously that the live broadcasts kept being interrupted by his personalised cries to players as they stepped up to the plate. As It Happens, the Monday edition, radio that's open to a chance encounter.

0: People in the Democratic Republic of Congo already had enough to contend with. But now, in addition to dealing with war and displacement, the country is also racing to control a deadly new Ebola outbreak. According to the Africa Centers for Disease Control and Prevention, at least 100 people are believed to have died from the virus, and there are almost 400 suspected cases. The World Health Organization says the outbreak is now an international emergency. As health agencies across the world work to contain the spread, healthcare workers inside the country are up against a highly contagious and often fatal disease. Heather Kerr is the Democratic Republic of Congo Country Director for the International Rescue Committee. We reached her earlier today in Kinshasa.
1: Heather, the epicenter of this outbreak is in Ituri, but there have been cases reported in other regions as well. How concerned are you about wider spread?
2: We're very worried about the outbreak spreading. It's, as you know, it's already spread to Uganda, mm-hmm. where there have been two cases. Its epicenter is in the province of Ituri, but there have already been cases in Beni in North Kivu, in Butembo in North Kivu, and also in the town of Goma, which has got a population of about 2 million people, one case confirmed. So, you know, you can feel it's already spreading out of Ituri.
1: This is a rare strain of the Ebola virus. Can you tell our listeners how this strain is different?
2: It's rarer. I think there have only been two other outbreaks when this particular strain has been at the bottom of it. Much more common is Ebola Zaire, which was the strain in the last big outbreak here in 2018 to 2020. So I think that's one of the reasons why it took longer to detect it, because people were thinking it would be, if it was Ebola, it would be Ebola Zaire, but it actually turned out to be this particular strain, Bundibugyo.
1: And from what I understand, there are no authorized vaccines or treatments for this variant. Is that right?
2: That's correct, yeah. They haven't developed any. I'm sure they're trying to work on them pretty rapidly, but they will try and use some of the treatments that they might use for Ebola Zaire. But otherwise, I imagine they'll be giving, just trying to keep the patients comfortable. Ebola can be incredibly painful, so maybe giving them painkillers, but there are no official treatments or vaccines for this particular strain.
1: According to the Africa CDC, there were 50 deaths recorded by the time health authorities were first alerted to the outbreak. What do you make of that response time?
2: Well, obviously, it's very poor. I mean, this outbreak happened in the main center of it is a mining town called Mongwalu in Ituri, and it's quite remote. So the news didn't get out nearly as fast as it should have done. And people who were presenting in health centres, people weren't recognising that it was Ebola, which is tragic because people have, health workers have been trained on the signs of Ebola in the past, and you would hope that they would have thought more that it was Ebola. But when they sent it for testing, it came back as negative because they weren't testing for the right strain.
1: Right. They were testing for the Zaire strain, not this rare strain. Yeah. The Congolese government is opening three treatment centers in Ituri to try and take the burden off hospitals. What are you hearing from people there about how prepared the system is for an outbreak like this?
2: Well, honestly, it's not. I mean, the system in general and throughout, not just in Ituri, but in Eastern Congo, I mean, it's had years of underinvestment and lack of funding. So the health system itself is severely weakened. And that includes surveillance systems that are essential for detecting and containing outbreaks. And I think we could say this is what's happened here. You know, people, there haven't been the surveillance systems and people haven't received the training that they've needed. And when surveillance breaks down, dangerous diseases like Ebola going to spread, unfortunately.
1: What are you saying to the people on your teams working in emergency response right now?
2: We're saying look after yourselves and protect yourselves. Right. So what we're doing as the first part of our response is buying PPE equipment, and mm-hmm. we're making sure our office has we take people's temperatures, people wash their hands, and we put all the facilities that should be in there to keep people safe. And then if our staff are actually going out and working on our normal programs, because we have had to adapt our normal programming, we want them to obviously have PPE so they'll be safe when they go out.
1: We're reaching you in Kinshasa today. You also lived and worked in Congo during the country's last Ebola outbreak, which was several years ago now, where nearly 2,300 people died. Is this at all frustrating for you to be up against this disease again?
2: Yes, to be frank, I'm just incredibly sad, but I just think, you know, so many lessons should have been learned from the last outbreak, but they often happen in very remote places, and it could be that the health center workers simply haven't, you know, they didn't receive the treatment, or as I say, the surveillance isn't in place. But yeah, it makes me sad and frustrated, and it has just has such a huge impact on the population as well, and I'm sad for them.
1: Mm-hmm. I mean, a complicating factor is that the outbreak comes at a time of ongoing violence and displacement in eastern Congo. To you, what would feasible stability look like in Congo right now?
2: Well, stability. No, we haven't had stability in Congo for such a very long time. As you know, especially in the east of Congo, there's been conflict for over 30 years. And although there's some advancement towards a peace process, we're certainly not there yet. What we need in Congo is so obviously peace, but we're not there yet. And conflict absolutely exacerbates, local governance, good health systems, everything.
1: Heather, thanks so much for your insights on this.

0: hat toss, tricycle racing, the annual chili cook-off, just a few examples of the events hosted at the beloved Westminster Hotel in Dawson City, Yukon. The tavern, known affectionately as The Pit, was much more than a place to grab a drink or see a late-night show. It was a hub in the northern town and one of its most treasured gathering places, which is what makes its loss so devastating. The Westminster Hotel was destroyed in a fire yesterday morning. The cause of the blaze remains unknown. Cud Eastbound worked a shift at The Pit on Sundays. They're also a counselor in Dawson City. That's where we reached them.
1: Cud, take me back to yesterday morning. When did you realize something was wrong?
2: I got contacted by a friend of mine very early in the morning, and yeah, they basically told me that The Pit is gone, and obviously I did not believe it at first. I was hoping it was just a really bad joke, and then went into town, and unfortunately it was true, and the Westminster was gone, was in flames, and the whole community was out to support one another.
1: Yeah.
2: While it was burning.
1: What kind of conversations did you have when you got there?
2: Honestly, it was mostly just a lot of hugging mm-hmm. each other. There was a lot of hugs going around, mm-hmm. a lot of tears. It was heartbreaking. You know, mm-hmm. it was one of those places that was more than just a building. It was part of Dawson's identity, and it's a huge loss to the community. So there are people who were there sharing stories from before I was born.
1: Wow.
2: To people sharing stories all the way just, you know, as recent as last year.
1: Mm-hmm. This was by no means an ordinary place. For listeners who've never been there, how would you describe the Westminster Hotel?
2: Well, The Pit, it's also known as The Pit, and uh-huh. The Pit was, it's basically an unpolished, unofficial community hall, a gathering place for locals, artists, miners, seasonal workers, musicians, tourists, longtime residents, and that mix was a huge part of what Dawson is. Mm-hmm. It was one of the few places where I feel like tourism as well as real locals met on an equal footing. And, you know, in small towns, certain buildings hold a lot of people's memories. And I mm-hmm. feel like The Pit held not just short-term memories, but complete generations of them. So it's not just a loss of a building or a business. It's a loss of a shared space.
1: Wow. Do you have any particular memories you're reflecting on today?
2: A lot of memories. I feel like when I first moved to the Yukon about 14 years ago, what was told to me is The Pit is the first place you go and the last place you go like before you leave. And as much as that kind of sat with me subconsciously, it always was true. You know, when you're in a rush to go down to Whitehorse and Medical or go on a trip, you always, or at least I always, pop by the Westminster and The Pit just to, you know, say goodbye to folks, or, you know, it was the unofficial post office. So pick things up that people needed brought down, or, you know, when you come back home, that's the place you go, even if you're just grabbing a coffee or want to play a game of crib or see who's back in town for the season. It was, referred to as the living room by a lot of people. So, yeah.
1: Yeah. Tell me more about this idea that it was the town's unofficial post office.
2: So if you, for example, let's say you had $500,000 in cash that you had to give, you know, not $500,000, but let's say you had a couple of grand that you were trying to get to someone, you could just leave it at The Pit. It was a place of trust. It was, it would be the same as leaving it on your grandma's counter for your uncle to come pick up, whether it's, you know, parts of an engine or cash or keys or a lost cell phone. It was, definitely a spot that everyone knew would be open. Everyone knew

0: would be safe. And yeah, since the January water main break that has, you know, shut down the pit for renovations, I notice that when I go to town, I don't really have anywhere to sit and gather my thoughts and plan the day.
1: Yeah, because there was a flood earlier, right? It's been closed for some time prior to this.
0: Yeah, it's been closed for a few months while plans were being put in place to get it back up. So we've already been noticing it as you know, feeling it as a loss, but now seeing it in rubble is hitting a little harder.
1: Yeah, I bet. Do you know why it was called the pit?
0: Why it was called the pit? I think calling it the pit, and like I said, I've only been here 14 years. There's people who have way more history with that building than me. It was my understanding it's called the pit because it was the armpit. so that's what I heard, but you know, I'd hesitate to say quote me on that because right. There's a lot more people who have a lot deeper knowledge with some of the history of that beautiful building.
1: A lot of lore and history there, yeah. So you would normally be working at the pit on Sundays. I know it's been through a lot this year, including that flood, but when things settle, what do you think it's going to take to fill the void that it leaves behind for you, but also for the rest of Dawson City?
0: We've had a lot of losses in Dawson this past year, and I feel like the only way to make it better for me would be to rebuild. I feel like we have, obviously there's other establishments and other wonderful businesses and places to gather. Mm-hmm. But I don't think anything can ever replace the Westminster. My hope is that it's fully rebuilt. And I'm just going to hold on to that. Otherwise I'll just be in tears.
1: Mm. Cud, thanks so much for telling us about it. It sounds like a really special place.
0: Yes, absolutely. Thank you for reaching out.
2: Cud Eastbound is a counselor in Dawson City, Yukon. That's where we reached them.

0: Oliver Morin wants to erect a statue in honor of a mosquito. Mr. Morin is a city councillor in Cork City, Ireland, and the mosquito in question isn't just any mosquito. It was the mosquito that some folks, at least in Cork, believe bit the English invader Oliver Cromwell and sent him home to die of Cork fever, a.k.a. malaria. And the statue Councillor Morin wants to put up isn't just any statue either. Rather, he thinks it could be the smallest public statue in the world. We reached Oliver Morin in Cork City.
1: Councillor Morin, what was the moment of inspiration behind your idea to have a statue honouring a mosquito?
2: The idea came from a conversation on social media. Very often you would have people who are studying Cromwell primarily from an English perspective, mm-hmm. and they would know that he had visited Ireland, that there had been a campaign in Ireland, and then would often come to social media asking questions of Irish people, wondering, well, what are your views? And it can often be a grab the popcorn moment and go to the comments section. And that's what I did on this occasion too. And within the comments was a post saying that the person responding was surprised that the people of Cork had not put up a statue to the midge that had bit and eventually led to the death of Cromwell. And I said, well, hold my beer. That's a great idea for a public monument.
1: I mean, some of our listeners may not have heard of Oliver Cromwell, and others may have been taught that he was a hero who helped bring democracy and parliamentary supremacy to England. How is Oliver Cromwell remembered where you live?
2: Yes, that definitely is two different views across the Irish Sea. So there is a statue to Cromwell outside the British House of Parliament, and what you would receive when you're visiting there is that people would point it out, or tour guide would point it out, and then notice, oh, there's Irish people in the audience too, mm. and oh yes, I believe Cromwell also went to Ireland. But that's about the extent really of their knowledge. It's a very different experience in Ireland. So in the Cromwellian campaigns, somewhere between 200,000 600,000 people were killed. That's between 15 and 40% of the pre-war population, depending on how it's counted. It's an entirely different view and one that's coloured by a sense of atrocities and of military violence.
1: Mm-hmm. So can you describe what you're imagining a statue would actually look like?
2: Well, that's a great question to have, I suppose.
1: Small. So it's going to be small.
2: Small, definitely. So look, I think we're at the really beginning of any proposal here, and I'm really delighted in the way that people have responded to it. I think the response from people has been really open-hearted, really seeing it in the sense that it is being proposed in, and in the spirit it's being proposed in. Where we would locate it, look, we were toyed with several different ideas. There happens to be an empty plinth outside Cork City Hall, and I've suggested that we might even possibly say the statue is already there and do you not see it? We could also, there's other places in the city too. There is a large stone fort from the period, and that has Cromwellian associations within the centre of Cork. And that's another place where we could locate and put it within the context of everything about that time.
1: Of course, in the 1600s, there weren't exactly epidemiologists, and they certainly didn't trace Oliver Cromwell's malaria to a specific mosquito. And Cromwell died years after leaving Cork. Is it possible that your proposal might be long on legend and a bit short on facts?
2: Look, I think if you were to look at it too closely from a historian's point of view, I think you could take the joy out of it. look, Cromwell did die of malaria, mm-hmm. or a related illness. He probably did contract during his Irish campaign. And look, the story is that it was a midge or a mosquito from the Cork area. I think the story is really what inspires people. Mm-hmm. I think that there's something about it that kind of resonates from a lot of different angles. One thing which I like about it is that it tells a story of the downfall of tyrants, and about how, you know, the mighty can be taken down by something tiny, and that relationship between the powerful and the meek.
1: This isn't your first statue proposal. Am I right that you also wanted to honor a 12th century Irish knight who drank so much he thought he'd gone to hell? Is that right?
2: That is true too. So actually, this is number three of a kind of a theme of a series of proposals that I'm putting to Cork City Council. And my motivation for it is we are developing a public art strategy. And I have noticed that among the proposals coming from my fellow councillors, there seems to be a kind of a narrow focus upon particularly male figures from the revolutionary period in Irish history. So a decade of a period 100 years ago. I wanted to shift the way we think about the sort of subjects which we could celebrate and look back at the entire history of the city. And one of the first suggestions I came across there was of this night. And this isn't even a story, this is actually hard history, academically studied history, that there was this knight within the centre of the 1100s, came to Cork, would it by all accounts appear to have had a very good night, but unfortunately consumed so much alcohol, he became sick from it, fell into a coma, was dead to the world for 3 days, and when he woke up, he recounted the horrors that he had experienced. He'd been in hell. He'd seen burning lakes of fire, demons with pitchforks chewing on sinners. And unbelievable to me when I discovered this, this was actually the seminal story for what we know today as being hell. And that this story was written down, spread across Europe. That's an incredible thing for any city to be able to say that among its history, something as powerful as that emerged from within its walls.
1: So are you trying to make a larger point about public art and a city like Cork?
2: Yeah, 100%. You know, a city isn't only just, for example, the people within it, but it's also its environment. And so the relationship between the environment, Cork is built on a marsh. The name actually means marsh in Irish. And so that natural life of the city as well is something to be explored within proposals like this.
1: Thanks so much for telling us about it.
2: Absolutely delighted.
0: Oliver Moran is a city councillor in Cork City, Ireland. That's where we reached him.

0: Sitting behind home plate at any professional baseball game is expensive. But one young Los Angeles Dodgers fan sure got his money's worth yesterday. Every time a Dodger went up to bat against the LA Angels, the young fan could be heard cheering the players on. Here's what it sounded like on the Dodgers TV broadcast when infielder Miguel Rojas went up to bat.
1: My man in the first row is relentless with the energy for the Dodgers today.
2: It is our field mic that picks up the crack of the bat, so we don't want to turn it down.
1: Every person who's been up there has gotten an individualized chant.
0: That's Sportsnet LA announcer Steven Nelson and Oral Hershiser responding to an extremely enthusiastic young Dodgers fan. And that was our sound of the day. And it appears folks on the internet are kind of torn about what constitutes proper baseball spectator etiquette. One commenter wrote, quote, "I got tired of hearing it on the television broadcast, so I switched over to the radio broadcast. I still had to listen to him." Another said, quote, "I changed to the Giants game because he was so annoying." Others, however, disagreed, including one fan who said, quote, "100% what baseball is about, man. We need everyone back cheering and yelling at games," end quote. And I'll just point out the Dodgers did win 10-1. Here's J-Lo with Let's Get Loud.

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2: We're going to take a short break now. When we return, as a cellist and composer, Chris Dirksen brought talent, skill, and authenticity to her music. A friend pays tribute to the two-spirit Cree musician who died on Friday.
1: And it's not easy eating greens, but Glenn Walsh makes it look like a piece of cake. The UK man has just taken home the world watercress eating title for the 18th time. Stay tuned. I'm Lisa Brin Rundle.
2: And I'm Nora Young.

0: This week on the Sam Sanders Show, comedian Jimmy O. Yang. Like a lot of single millennials, Jimmy's wondering if it's time to settle down.
1: Suddenly I wake up, I'm 38.
0: That's nothing.
1: And then suddenly I wake up, all my friends got kids.
0: Well, that's the thing.
1: And also, please, people, stop taking your children to a comedy show, okay?
0: Jimmy O. Yang on the prospect of parenthood.
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3: This upcoming weekend is going to be busy for Quebec's biggest city as Formula One arrives for the Canadian Grand Prix. But as that race speeds up, one group of workers is slamming the brakes. On Saturday, the Sex Work Autonomous Committee in Montreal is planning a general strike. Its members want to see better working conditions and recognition as employees, including at strip clubs and massage parlors. Melina May is a sex worker and an organizing member of the group. We're using her working name to protect her safety, privacy, and the security of her other employment. We reached Ms. May in Montreal.
4: Melina, when you and others go on strike on Saturday, what exactly will that look like?
5: Well, it depends where you work. I'm an escort, so I will just not take any clients on that day, and I will participate to the activities, the strike activities. For my colleagues in clubs, they will not go to work, they will not pay their service bar, and, you know, they will also show up to the protest, and same thing for massage parlor workers also that are going on strike.
4: And why have you chosen the Montreal Grand Prix weekend to walk off the job?
5: For two main reasons. The first one is that the F1 Grand Prix is a very lucrative moment for our bosses. So we are the product. So if we're striking, like, it's going to be hard for them. So, and that's what we want. And we hope also that the attention that, you know, around F1, there's a lot of attention brought to by carceral feminists, prohibitionists that ask for the eradication of the sex work industry and for more police in our workplaces. They're very vocal during that time because there is this assumption that there's more violence in our workplaces, which is might be true, but we just don't have the same way of seeing the solution. So, yeah, we want to just shift the perspective to more working conditions and workers' rights during that time. Yeah.
4: Yeah. So what are the specific working conditions that you and others are looking to address with this strike?
5: Yes, it depends on the workplaces, but mostly violence and how do we gain safety in our workplaces. We want to have workers' protection, so the same as other workers in formal industry. And yeah, we have a couple solutions, but right now the conditions are, you know, it's the boss is not liable for our safety. So as long as this goes, like, they can do whatever they want. If they want to act on something, they can. But usually, you know, bosses being bosses, they mostly want profit, and they don't. It's not their priority. Our safe working conditions, and we want to make it a priority with the employee status.
4: There's also this question of these bar fees. So what are the bar fees?
5: In strip clubs, bar fee is an amount that is arbitrary. And I say arbitrary between places, so some strip clubs will ask more, but also arbitrary sometimes between workers. So I have a colleague that just found out that she was paying more than other colleagues. And it's also arbitrary in the sense of moments. So some moments, the bosses are going to hire the fee, for example, during F1 to make more money. Because it's profitable, they raise the price.
4: So strip club workers have to actually pay to dance, is that right? Yeah.
5: Yeah, exactly. This fee serves for you to work. So it's a fee, like, you cannot work if you don't pay that fee.
4: So you're currently an independent escort, but I understand you used to work in a massage parlor. So apart from the bar fee and those costs, what conditions are these workers, including yourself, experiencing that leads you to ask for the labor protections? Mm-hmm. What's the problem at the root of it?
5: Yeah, I can talk from my experience in massage parlor. What I experienced was violent clients. So sometimes, like, pushing boundaries that I set ahead of the meeting, ahead of starting the encounter. And after saying that to my bosses, just him laughing at me or just like discarding what I asked, for example, to him not to come back to the massage parlor. And that's something like massage parlor have been, you know, asking to have, like, for example, a blacklist or to have panic buttons in rooms to really ensure our safety. You know, me, I've lost my job because I talked back to my boss, and he just decided either I pay $500 fine or I'm fired. Wow. And so that's when I quit. And there's a lot of that, you know, abusive firing, and that's something in legal, you know, industry we wouldn't see. Well, we can see, but you have means of action. We don't.
4: Because you're not considered employees.
5: Yeah, no, exactly.
4: The strike is voluntary. How many workers do you expect to take part?
5: Well, it's pretty hard to number because we are not the formal union, but I would say that there's between 5 and 10 workplaces in Montreal that, you know, I know someone in there trying to really organize their colleague. It's, you know, it's the first time in Canada that sex workers are calling for a strike, and it's new. It asks for a lot of creativity and strategy, but we have a lot of endorsement, a lot of people behind us that are not necessarily sex workers, but migrant groups, woman group that will be there and that will be there in solidarity. And I think we'll be numerous in the street.
4: Mm-hmm. Have you heard from club owners? Do they seem likely to give in to any of these demands?
5: We're not like addressing our demands directly to bosses unless the workplaces want to do that. And we're kind of giving workplaces their freedom of action, you know. And so some of them, I think, are going to bring the demands. But bosses have been pretty reactive to our to just the poster in the street. You know, we postered because it's hard to mobilize colleagues in the industry. Mm-hmm. We're so, you know, you cannot come in with your flyer in a strip club and fire the workers. And so we tried to put posters in the street and in front of clubs, and some of them messaged us. And so they are reactive. And I feel like that's a good sign, actually, because they feel threatened by the strikes.
4: Melina, thank you so much for your thoughts on this.
5: Thank you for receiving me.
3: Melina May is a sex worker and an organizing member of the Sex Work Autonomous Committee. She's in Montreal. We are using her professional name out of concern for her safety and privacy.

0: Most of us should eat more greens, but few of us should or can eat them as fast as Glenn Walsh. At home and abroad, Mr. Walsh is known as the Popeye of watercress eating, and they don't call him that for nothing. As of last week, Mr. Walsh had won 17 titles at the World Watercress Eating Championships in Alresford, England. And yesterday, he made it 18.
1: Eating watercress! Put it in! Put it in!
0: That's Glenn Walsh winning his 18th championship in watercress eating, banging down a big bowl in just 44 seconds. We reached Mr. Walsh in Alresford, England.
2: Glenn, congratulations on your 18th win. How are you feeling today?
3: Yeah, good. Not bad at all, actually. Yeah, it's sort of it's all sunk in again, so you never expect to win, but, you know, it's always good.
2: Do you actually like watercress?
3: Not particularly, no. I used to like it a lot years ago. It's like a bit of like of a condiment, really. You know, you put a little sprig in a ham sandwich, it's gorgeous. It's like mustard. If you put a little teaspoon of mustard in a ham sandwich, it's nice. If you eat the whole lot, you're in a world of hurt. You
2: know? right. So what's your secret when it comes to wolfing down the watercress? Do you have a particular technique?
3: I don't know. I've usually got my tradition is really is go out and have a few pints of Guinness beforehand. Mm-hmm. I know it's to settle the nerves or whatever, or, you know, might help it slip down the throat a little bit better. Then I'll just go and enter the competition and just go for it, really.
2: You know, I watched a video of you at this year's contest, and you actually seemed quite calm, like other people were sort of frantically, you know, shoveling it in their mouths, and you see you pause to take a drink. Does that help to kind of, I guess, lubricate things as they're going down?
3: I expect the beer might numbed it really a bit. It might help. It just calms the nerves. When you've done it for so long, I suppose, you get there and you know what to expect. Hmm. It's a little bit more this year. It used to be 80 grams and now it's 100 grams. But you more or less know what sort of speed you need to go at. And when you've watched all the other heats beforehand, you sort of see how everyone was doing and they were all doing over a minute and stuff. So you think, oh, actually, it's not too bad.
2: Yeah. How big a pile is 100 grams of watercress?
3: It's too much. it's enough.
2: Right.
3: It's like you said, a little bit's lovely, but a lot of it's quite a bit. It's very peppery. I mean, have you ever had it?
2: I have, sure, yeah. But I can see what you mean. It is a spicy thing.
3: You have that little bit on your plate. You have a steak or something like that, and you've got that lovely little sprig on there. Like that, and it's quite nice and enjoyable. But like I said, when you eat a whole lot together, and that peppery taste clings to your mouth as well, and you can taste it for ages after. Hence, that's why you have to have more Guinness afterwards.
2: Right.
3: You've got a few pints of Guinness out, you get rid of the taste. But no, it's you look at it and you think, that's not that mass amount. Mm. And a lot of people go in there thinking, oh, I can eat cress. And they're thinking about the salad cress, the little tiny cress used to have. And it's nothing like that whatsoever.
2: Yeah. So some, as it happens, listeners might recall you were on the program back in 2016 after you won that year's title. But just remind us, how did this tradition, as it's now become, get started?
3: It was 22 years ago. Alresford is the main grower of watercress in the country. And we got the watercress line, which is an old steam train. Anyway, they decided they were going to celebrate, you know, the watercress. So they started off this little tiny festival. And then it grew and grew over the years. But it was the fact that us rugby boys would do the car parking and bits in the stewarding and stuff around the show. Mm-hmm. And it was like the end of the day. And again, after a few beers, I know, rugby lads, you know what we're like. And we thought, we've got all this green stuff. Let's see who can eat as much as they can. And that didn't end up very well at all, actually. You know, as you imagine, it was very messy.
2: Yes.
3: So then the next year we decided what we'd do then is we'll get the 80-gram bags and we'll see who can eat one bag as quick as they can. And then that's basically where it started.
2: Yeah. So it used to be an 80-gram bag and now it's up to 100 grams. What are some of the other variables from year to year?
3: It's gone up and down a few times and it's been a bit of a surprise when we've not known beforehand. One year, we have a guy called Paul Rees who does the comparing, and he's an amazing guy. One year he was away on holiday and this other chap done it, and he ended up doing like 180 grams because chap didn't know what was going on. And we were there, and we were on the last seat, and we looked and thought, oh my God, it looks like a wheelbarrow full of greens here.
2: So So there are huge crowds at the competition now. Why do you think folks are so invested in this?
3: I don't know. It's madness. I've never seen, I don't know what the attraction is, but it's amazing. You have so many different stalls, and Alresford is a beautiful little country town anyway, near Winchester in Hampshire. And it's beautiful anyway. I mean, it's a lovely place for people to go, isn't it?
2: Nice, nice. You have triplets, is that right? Any of them planning to follow in your footsteps?
3: Yeah. I've got a son as well. So I've got Connor, my eldest. He's 28 now. He was competing. He came close second.
2: Nice.
3: And I've got Laura, Beth and Ellen, my triplet dirt girls. They're 26 now. Only Laura went in this time, and she came third. So, yeah, it's a family thing. I don't know what it is. They're all very competitive. That's where they've been growing up. I never let you to win at anything. always made they have to earn it, you know. So, so they seem to do well out of it.
2: Thanks so much for telling us about it.
3: No problem at all. Yeah.
0: Glenn Walsh is an 18-time champion watercress eater. He was in Alresford, England.

0: This is We Danced, Movement 1, from Chris Dirksen's 2010 album, The Cusp. Chris Dirksen was a renowned two-spirit Cree composer and cellist, known for her unique blend of classical, indigenous, and contemporary sounds. Her life was cut short Friday when she was killed in a car crash in northern Alberta. She was 45 years old. Melody McIver is a violist and assistant professor of Indigenous music at the University of Manitoba. They were also a longtime friend of Chris Dirksen's. We reached them in Winnipeg.
1: Melody, I'm so sorry for your loss.
2: Thank you.
1: Now, our listeners just heard a little bit of what Chris Dirksen could do with the cello. Can you describe what you thought and felt when you heard Chris's music for the first time?
2: I think for the first time hearing Chris's music, it felt like turning on a flashlight in the dark for myself and for many Indigenous people working in more classical music areas. Like, I think our early careers were often spent with a sense of loneliness, with a sense of isolation, and with Chris, there was just so much of an overlapping Venn diagram between the two of our practices. I play the viola, which is very much like a cousin instrument to the cello. Both of us as mixed Indigenous people that grew up in Canadian cities and tried to balance our Indigenous identity with also this love for this like very rigid and conservative Western art form. She really carved out a very unique space where like we're such niche people and such like a... There's not a lot of Indigenous people working full-time in classical music, and so she was really groundbreaking in that regard.
1: Yeah. Chris had just performed with the Toronto Symphony Orchestra. What did that milestone mean to her?
2: I think that was a really huge moment for her. A lot of her earlier orchestral works were really centered around her as a cellist and composer, which is groundbreaking work in itself. And it seemed like this more refined work for the orchestra alone. It was just so great to see, because like I was in contact with Chris a lot in like those days and weeks coming up to that performance, like getting ready, of like finalizing stuff, working with the TSO, just being able to be there for Chris in the audience and have a lot of her family fly in to, across the country to be there to celebrate that with her. And like the regret I have for not making that trip as well at this point and hearing that, but just like seeing Chris be, these pictures of Chris beaming in like this Versace tracksuit and like having this big after party afterwards, like Chris was just like on such riding such a high wave of like so many career achievements one after the other these past few months. And we were speaking really regularly, and she was exhausted but also so proud of just the quality and caliber and volume of work that she was completing.
1: You were friends, but I understand she was also a mentor to you. What role did she play in your career as a violist?
2: I think something that Chris has always done is she's watched very carefully to see who's coming up. She's a noticer, and she stays in touch with people. And so early social media days, one of us added the other on Facebook. I remember coming across her work because I've always tried to just stay on top of who's doing what in Indigenous music scenes across. I was still in grad school, and like remember ordering a CD of The Cusp, like her first release shortly after it came out. And when I think when I added her on Facebook, like I could tell that she was kind of looking into me, and like we would have like texts. She's like, oh, you play the viola, right? Okay, cool. Like when I released my first single, like she listened to it and was interested, providing kind of critical feedback, like wanting to hear like how I was producing it, what my approach was, as I was getting into a very similar sort of like looping electronics kind of punk rock viola approach that was very inspired by what she was doing. And she was always thinking about how to raise the entire group, because I see her do that with so many other young musicians, and I can't put that in past tense yet, but yeah. She's just always watching, calibrating, assessing, telling you what to work on, sometimes soft, sometimes not so soft, but with an eye on keeping high standards and making sure that we do good work and care for each other.
1: As you reflect on Chris today, is there a specific memory you'll be looking to?
2: That year I was living in Brandon, my partner and I, like we we had like moved there from Northern Ontario. It was a new community. We didn't have a lot of friends around us. So Chris was playing with the Regina Symphony and her wife, Rebecca, was singing with her. So like we decided to make a road trip from Brandon to Regina for the weekend and go and catch up and visit. But then just seeing them together too, like just boundary pushing and status quo challenging in so many, like to be centering queer Indigenous love and like this kind of urban res slang where like they had like this love song of like, let's go down, let's do this. Like with the orchestra backing, Chris was always pushing boundaries and low art, high art, like just like challenging all of these arbitrary binaries. Early in her career, she was really interested in bringing kind of like the concert hall to the streets, the concert hall to the community. But then in her late career stage, like she's debuting major works with the Toronto Symphony Orchestra. She's had multiple performances now at Carnegie Hall. Even early in her career, she was playing the Sydney Opera House. Like she was bringing the streets back into these elitist spaces as well and challenging that elitism and making sure more people were getting in the door. So she was always making sure it was a two-way street to ensure access for everyone in every direction. While centering Indigenous stories from a place of really strong ethic of building such deep collaborative relationships, where she was a close friend of mine, but she was a close friend to so many. Yeah. Like people are just devastated, I think, of so many that are just reeling with the loss and feeling like we've lost our coach, our mentor, our friend. Like,
1: yeah. Melody, thank you so much for sharing your memories.
2: You're welcome.
0: Melody MacIver is a violist and assistant professor of Indigenous music at the University of Manitoba. They were in Winnipeg. This is Chris Dirksen featuring Chippewa Travelers with Intertribal Happy Feet.

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0: Paris with the latest news.
1: France has selected an international team of architects to transform the Louvre, which has been hit by a series of problems, including an €88 million jewellery robbery. The Louvre New Renaissance Overhaul, President Emmanuel Macron's signature project announced last year, will include a new space for the Mona Lisa and a new museum entrance. Pope Leo XIV will travel to France on an official state visit from the 25th to the 28th of September. It's the first such papal visit to the country in 18 years. And the 2028 Tour de France will start in the French Champagne capital of Reims, finishing as usual in Paris on the Champs-Élysées. The three-week race will set off on the 24th of June and arrive on the Champs-Élysées in Paris on the 16th of July. That's a week earlier than usual to accommodate the Los Angeles Olympic Games. WRP News, I'm Paul McNally.
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2: North and South by Elizabeth Gaskell depicts life in a northern industrial city in the 1850s very accurately, without cynicism and from various points of view. 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North and South by Elizabeth Gaskell is published by Alma Books.
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4: Hello and welcome to a new episode of Talking France, a podcast produced by the team at the Local France news website. This week we'll find out why France might be about to ditch rent controls in cities including the capital Paris, how foreigners in the country have been hit by outages to key French admin websites, the latest on the marathon race to become the next French president, and what Emmanuel Macron has been doing with all his spare time these days. Plus, we'll bring you the story of a €16 million French chateau scam involving two British suspects, and whilst we're there, we'll explain why France has so many chateaux in the first place. And saying sorry is something we all must do in life at times, whether it's after going through a red light on a bike, dropping a tray of drinks on a colleague, or perhaps reversing into an elderly couple's car. We'll explain how to apologise in French, because let's face it, you will need to do so at some point. I'm Ben McPartland, and I'll be joined by the Local France's Emma Pearson, Emma Albright, plus our politics expert John Litchfield, and special guest journalist Katie Wright. Right, let's get straight into it. The news, the big news of the week, in Paris at least, was that the river will once again be open for swimming this summer. It wasn't just a one-off then, Emma, last year.
5: It was not. No, the Paris authorities have now confirmed that we will be able to swim in the Seine again this summer. The exact opening dates have not been confirmed, but it will be July and August again, same as last year. And there are going to be three swimming places in central Paris. The ones at Bercy and Grenelle will be in the same place as last year. And then the Paris-Marie site has moved ever so slightly. It's going to be at the Pont Louis-Philippe, which is in the 4th arrondissement. It's only about 600 metres away from where it was last year. Apparently that's in order to be less disruptive to boat traffic. But right. Yes, it's back and I'm extremely happy about it.
4: Great. No doubt we'll see you there with your inflatable pink flamingo jumping in.
5: They provide you with inflatables and they're yellow.
4: Right, okay, fair enough. Okay, thank you for that update. Brilliant. Right, let's move on. Rent controls have been in place in many parts of France for 5 years now, but they could soon end. That's because they weren't actually in place permanently. This was news to me this week, Emma. I thought these rent controls were set in stone, but they could be ditched by November. What's going on?
5: Okay, so rent control, which is obviously, you know, the limit on how much rent landlords can charge, it's pretty common in European cities, but in France, it's actually a relatively recent arrival. There was a law passed by Emmanuel Macron's government in 2018, which kind of allowed for it to happen. And then from 2019, local authorities, starting with Paris, began to impose it in their areas. And it basically limits how much landlords can charge in rent per square metre, with different rates within the cities for different neighbourhoods. But yes, a lot of people, including me, I must admit, thought that this was a permanent change. But it was actually a 5-year trial period, which is going to come to an end in the autumn of this year. And the government now has to decide whether they're going to renew it or not.
4: Right. OK, so how is the government going to decide whether it keeps them or not? What's the plan?
5: Well, they've commissioned a review into sort of how it's worked in all the various different cities. And apparently they will make a decision later in the year. But many of the local authorities who've started using it are very keen for it to stay. In fact, the Paris mayor, Emmanuel Grégoire, he said that abandoning it would be a crisis. Mm. He said if rent control were to end, the impact would be absolutely devastating. It could escalate into a full-blown social crisis.
4: Strong words.
5: Yeah, and I mean, this is very much not just Paris. In total, there are actually 72 municipalities that have some form of rent control. Pretty much all of France's big cities do. Although, as ever with these things, exactly how well enforced they are does vary. There was a study by the Paris Urban Planning Agency, and that concluded that Parisians have saved an average of €81 per month. That works out at €968 per year, thanks to rent control. So a decent amount. But the study added that if all landlords complied with the rules, then the savings would be double that.
4: Okay, so obviously for tenants, it's good. But how does it affect the overall housing market in these cities?
5: Well, I mean, that's kind of what the government's commissioned its big study for. But there have been several smaller studies looking at the effects and also looking at this idea of whether it is really true that rent controls cause problems like a housing shortage. That last one is actually a bit tricky to ascertain because the 5-year period in which we've been doing it in France has also coincided with a big growth in rental platforms like Airbnb, which take homes off the market. So it's not always easy to tell what is causing a rental shortage. But it does seem definite that rent control causes a reduction in rental prices. Again, this study in Paris that I mentioned, it found that the effect is stronger the smaller the property is. So for units under 18 square metres, they found that rents are about 12% cheaper than they would be without regulation. And then this difference kind of gradually decreases with size. And then properties that are larger than 80 square metres, it essentially makes no difference at all. And then in 2024, Le Monde newspaper, they calculated the impact of rent control on cities across France. And they found quite mixed results. They found that in some cities, including Paris, Lille and Lyon, rent control does seem to have slowed and stabilised rents. But then in other cities, including Bordeaux and Montpellier, there wasn't really much difference. But when it came to the issue of housing shortages, they didn't find much evidence that these are being caused by rent control. But like I say, the city authorities who use them, they do see it as a success. Like I said, Paris mayor's keen to keep it. I mean, Paris does have a particularly severe housing shortage, but the authorities here put that down to a combination of Airbnb, second homes and vacant properties. They say it's not caused by rent control.
4: Okay, so even without rent control, tenants in France do have quite a bit of legal protection. Like, it's not so easy to kick them out. I mean, have you heard my landlord story before? I must have told you that one.
5: Tell us again.
4: Okay, well, my landlord, quite interestingly, is a mate of Nicolas Sarkozy's. He's actually been convicted to a year in prison as part of one of Sarkozy's many affairs. I can't remember which one. Anyway, he's a massive property baron, owns loads of estate agencies, blah, blah, blah. And he's been trying to kick us out, but his employees keep forgetting to send us the formal letter, which has to be sent 6 months before the end of your contract. It has to arrive and be opened and signed by you to say you've received this letter, a letter recommandé. They keep forgetting to send it, and apparently he's furious. They forgot 3 years ago and they've just forgotten again. It's fantastic. So our lease has been renewed another 3 years. So it shows that tenants do have quite a bit of protection, especially when, you know, people forget to actually go through the formal means to kick you out. But there's more than just rent controls, Emma. There's other protections for tenants we should run through.
5: Yeah, definitely. I mean, rent control is sort of what happens beforehand. So it covers what a property can be advertised for. But once you have a contract, there are limits to how much your landlord can increase the rent by each year. That, you know, they can't just double it on a whim. There is a nationally set percentage by which your rent can be increased by. It's usually about 5%. I quite often get a letter from my landlord saying, you know, dear madam, I am increasing your rent by the maximum legally permitted amount and it's about a tenner extra. So there's quite limits on how much they can do that. Yes, on top of that, you also have the right to a good notice period. You have the right to between 3 and 6 months notice if your landlord wants to sell the property while your contract's still in place. And also you have the right of first refusal if they decide they do want to sell it. I mean, obviously you have rights to things like reasonable repairs. And if you're unable to pay the rent, you cannot be evicted in the winter due to what they call the trêve hivernale.
4: Right. So is there a timeline on when we might know whether the government is going to continue rent controls or not?
5: Well, it runs out in the autumn, so sometime before the autumn. I think it's probably going to be in the Hontway, September.
4: Right. We'll bring you all news of that, of course. Thank you, Emma. Now, since January the 1st, 2026, there's been a new requirement for foreigners in France applying for citizenship or certain types of residency permit, a French language exam. Recently, users logging onto the DCL language exam website have been met with an error message because of another French government website outage. The DCL platform is where teachers register students for exams and where students can get hold of their results. Now, freelance journalist Katie Wright, who's based in Brittany, has been looking into this for us. We spoke to Katie to find out more about the issue. Katie, what's happened here?
3: Well, as of Thursday last week, anyone trying to access the website dcl.education.gouv.fr, that's the official online portal for the Diplôme de Compétence en Langue, or DCL, has been met with a predominantly white screen and a short message saying, the DCL website is currently closed for maintenance. It is due to reopen shortly. Now, we've been in touch with the French Ministry of Education to find out what's going on, and bizarrely, they say they've run a check and found no problems. However, we've run several tests of our own and have even contacted an organisation that monitors data breaches in France, and we can categorically say that the site is currently out of action. However, we can't yet say if there's been a data leak. We've also spoken to one user, a teacher, who told us that since discovering that the site is down, she's been in contact with a small admin team who've been handling all the inquiries and registrations that would normally be processed by the website. Now, as you'd imagine, this is slowing things down somewhat. She's also been telling her students to keep an eye on the post, as in the letterbox, because that's where they're going to get a reminder about any upcoming exams and possibly even their exam results.
4: Who does this affect then, Katie?
3: Well, apart from the teachers who use the site, it's affecting a lot of students, including foreign nationals who are applying for the carte de séjour pluriannuel, that's the multi-year residence permit that gives you between 2 and 4 years in the country, and the carte de résident, a 10-year residence card, and that's if they're doing that for the first time. It also affects anyone who's applying for citizenship, and it affects them because they have to prove that they have the required language level following new immigration and integration laws that came into force in January this year, and the DCL is one way of doing that.
4: Right, okay. Now, the interesting thing about this is that it isn't the first French government website to suffer a kind of outage this year, is it?
3: No, it isn't. The government's ANTS website was down for a good few days recently following a cyber attack. And in that instance, the government confirmed that hackers had accessed personal details of thousands of people who had previously used the platform for admin tasks such as swapping a driving license or requesting a French passport. In January, it was also confirmed that there had been a breach of confidentiality on the Ministry of Education's GAEL platform, that's G-A-E-L, which processes DELF and DALF diplomas. According to an official statement, it affected approximately 5 million exam candidates. And again, leaked data included personal information such as their title, surname, first name, last name, city of birth, country of birth, date of birth, nationality, and their mother tongue. But it's important to say that at this stage, there is no suggestion that the DCL website has been hacked. In fact, as I mentioned earlier, the Ministry of Education has told the local there's no problem at all. Needless to say, we'll be watching for developments on this.
4: We certainly will. Thank you, Katie. Emma, you've got news of another key website for foreigners in France.
5: Yeah, this is the ANEF website, which you use to get certain types of residency permit and also request citizenship. This website is notoriously glitchy and bug-filled. Like, loads of our listeners have told us they've had problems with it. It's crashing all the time. It's not processing requests properly. It's kind of a nightmare, and it has been for a long time. Anyway, recently, an NGO took the government to court over this website, and the Conseil d'État, which is the sort of highest authority on state matters, has ordered the government to fix it within 6 months. They basically say that this website is so bad it is infringing on the rights of people who live in France. So hopefully that'll get slightly less awful than it is at the moment.
4: Yeah, definitely. But if any listeners are having really big problems, email us at news@thelocal.fr. We're always keen to hear from you. Thanks, Emma. Right, let's get the latest on all things French politics from our expert, John Litchfield, who joins us on the line from Normandy. John, you've been reviewing the changes of the various political groups in France in your recent columns. This week has been about the big question, will France have a far-right president next year?
6: I think the difference this year is that they can win. I mean, I was just looking at the history. You know, it's almost certain now that they're going to be at the top of the poll in the first round. I mean, if you see that they've been consistently since November, that whether it's Marine Le Pen or Jordan Bardella, it's been them at 33% and or more, and the rest nowhere. So it's difficult to see that turning around to the point where they don't get in the second round, but more likely that they will top the first round. And if you go back through all French presidential elections to 1965, there are only three where the candidate

0: come together to prevent a far-right victory has been weakened since the last time, but it still exists. And depending on who the candidate is who reaches the second round with the Rassemblement National, I think it's possible that there could be a very close result which defeated the far-right, but it's going to be scary, very scarily close and scary.
1: John, you mentioned other candidates there. Last week we talked about hard left leader Jean-Luc Mélenchon. Just interestingly, a poll came out this week that revealed 55% of leftist voters think that Mélenchon is actually a handicap to the left's chances of winning in 2027. Would a poll like that even, you know, have any effect on persuading Mélenchon to abandon his challenge?
0: None whatsoever. I mean, I think that the people who say that are right, but that doesn't affect his thinking. I mean, you know, what his thinking is difficult to say, but it's partly, I think he believes that he is the kind of messiah of a hard left, and at some point his time will come. I think he actually imagines that it's likely that the far right will win this election. He hopes that it's not him in second round, but some other candidate of the centre who's defeated, and that completely discredits the centre for years ahead, and that the next election, and the French tend to throw out whoever's president next time round, as you know, that he, I don't expect him at that point, he'll be a very old man by the time of the next election in 2032. But I think he thinks this will be a step towards his far left claiming power at some point in the future, all of which I think is deluded. But it doesn't, the fact that the moderate left, who he detests probably more than he detests the far right, I would think, should be saying that he should not be in the race, but all the more, I think, convince him he's doing the right thing and he should be in the race.
1: Thank you, John. Emma, we and all other French media, to be fair, are mainly focusing on the next French president. But France still does have a president, Emmanuel Macron. He's got another year left. Feels like he's had ages left for such a long time. What's he been up to? What is he doing to fill his time? Because we don't really hear much from him anymore.
2: Yeah, foreign jaunts, mainly. The traditional occupation of a lame duck president. I don't know, maybe that's a little bit harsh. He is still doing things at home, but the French constitution gives a lot of power over foreign policy and defence policy direct to the president, whereas any kind of domestic measures he wants to take have to go through parliament, which, as we know, is deadlocked. Mm. So Macron has been doing quite a bit of foreign travel. He also revealed an unusual presidential talent this week, after a video emerged of him singing in Armenia while on a visit there.
1: Tell us more.
2: In fact, to be specific, Macron was singing. He was accompanied by the Armenian president, and then the Armenian prime minister was on drums. Apparently, the Armenian prime minister has his own band.
1: Right.
2: They were singing La Bohème by Charles Aznavour.
1: He's a French guy, is he?
2: Yes, he's one of those singers that, like, most Anglophones will probably never have heard of, but he's absolutely huge in France and also in Armenia. You will probably have heard at least one of his songs, like, without realising it, but La Bohème is probably his most famous one, right. Maybe. If you want to fill this gap in your French cultural knowledge, and also to be able to join in with one of his songs, like, if it gets played at a wedding, suddenly all the Frenchies will start singing along and you're just stuck there going, what is this? I've never heard this song before. But there is a film about his life. It was made, I think, last year, maybe the year before. It's quite recent anyway. It's called Monsieur Aznavour. I wouldn't say it's like a groundbreaking piece of brilliant cinema, but it does give like a good overview of his life and his biggest hits, so you can join in.
1: Right, okay, so keep an eye out, everyone. You might spot Emmanuel Macron at a karaoke night near you. That seems to be what he's doing with his time these days. Now, we've got an interesting story for you. It involves a 16 million scam centred around a chateau in France. Accusations of fraud and money laundering. A British man being arrested in Spain who is reportedly a police officer. A huge manhunt for another British subject and plenty of intrigue. Fill us in, Emma P.
2: Yeah, okay, so this is a bit of a long and complicated story, but it centres around a chateau called the Château de la Cazine, which is in the village of Nantes in the Creuse department of central France. It's one of France's most remote and sparsely populated areas. The chateau itself, yeah, this is a real chateau. It's sometimes also called the Château de la Faux, but you know, it's a pretty 18th century house constructed by some minor French noble. And since the 1980s, it's been run as a hotel with a fine dining restaurant. But then it was bought by two British businessmen for 2.5 million euro. They planned to convert it into a sort of luxury spa and golf retreat, complete with building extra cabins in the woodland that surrounds the chateau, which people could either buy or rent on a timeshare basis.
1: Sounds fantastic.
2: Yeah, they produced some very fancy brochures. It all looked very nice. They turned up at the site. They talked to the local paper, La Montagne, about, you know, how they were bringing lots of investment and jobs into the area. They said they were planning to create the only Michelin star restaurant in Creuse. They built a model of how the cabins would look. And it kind of seems like that's all they did in terms of actual work. But they did, however, do a lot of advertising for investment. And they promised investors the use of the cabins in the woods as holiday homes, plus obviously a return on their investment once this resort was up and running. But according to the French prosecutors, the roughly 16 million euro they received in investment instead went into a network of offshore bank accounts.
1: Ah.

0: Yes, and the people who've invested money have described being just completely blanked and no longer able to get in touch with the investors, and it seems like their money has disappeared.
1: No doubt this has been a complicated investigation for French authorities.
0: It's been very complicated, yes. It actually started with the investigators in Limoges, which is the nearest big town. They started looking into this, and actually in 2025, the estate was seized by the French Recovery Agency to cover the cost of like unpaid wages. They hadn't been paying local workers. They hadn't been paying the social charges and taxes on people's salaries. But even after that, this pair, they were still advertising their holiday resort, which they called the Halcyon Retreat Golf and Spa Resort. There were adverts all over Facebook, you know, your dream holiday home in France. There are adverts that are still published actually on Facebook, which promise fully furnished, completely maintained. All you need to do is turn up and enjoy a hassle-free escape. Just a short stroll from the golf course, spa, a historic Grand Chateau Hotel, patisserie, restaurants, indoor kids, play parks, sports facilities, so much more, blah, blah, blah. All sounds great. But I spoke to a couple this week actually who'd invested some money in it. I mean, they're not mega rich investors. They're just a couple who were living in France. They had a lump sum that they wanted to invest, and they thought this was a secure investment because they were offered like a guaranteed buyback option. But instead, they've had maybe a few hundred euro back on their investment of 45,000 euro. And since then, they've just been stonewalled by the owners. But anyway, Europol then got involved. And last week, the Bordeaux prosecutor confirmed that French investigators assisted by Europol had travelled to London and also to Marbella in Spain. Warrant was then issued for the arrest of the pair. One of the British men was arrested in Spain. He's now in custody, waiting extradition back to France. According to reporting in the French press, this guy is apparently a long-serving police officer in the UK.
1: Interesting.
0: Yeah. Meanwhile, these poor investors are still out of pocket. There are several legal firms that are advertising in the UK for people to join in, like group legal proceedings. Mm. And the Europol finance specialists, I think, are still trying to trace where all of this money went. The chateau itself, like, that had been open and up and running as a hotel when the pair bought it, but that's been closed since 2023, according to the local paper.
1: Right. Okay. Now, this story is obviously made the headlines. It's an extreme example, but we generally warn people to be careful about adverts to buy or invest in a French chateau, right?
0: Yeah, I mean, like out-and-out scams, like as this one allegedly is, I think they're pretty rare, but there are quite a few traps for the unwary who are getting involved in a French chateau, especially in a renovation project. But there is a lot of marketing and advertising about this, which very specifically targets Brits. I think it's probably on the back of, you know, you have a lot of British TV shows about French property, you know, Escape to the Chateau, Chateau DIY, and they're all basically selling the dream of living in a French chateau. Mm. And I mean, that is not a totally unrealistic dream. France has roughly 50,000 chateaux, and an average of 3,000 of them are for sale in any one year. They genuinely are for sale. People can and do buy them, renovate them, and then have a lovely time either living there or running it as a business, like a hotel or a wedding venue, for example. But I mean, you just need to be realistic about these things, you know, speak to people who've already done it about exactly how much time and money they spent on it. And I mean, if you don't speak good French, you're almost certainly going to have to pay someone to help you navigate these very complicated rules about renovating historic buildings or about setting up a business in France. It can be tricky.
1: Just before I ask the next question, and you mentioned speaking good French there, the plural of chateau is chateau.
0: Yes.
1: Not chateaus.
0: Not chateaus.
1: Sure,
0: no.
1: You certain?
0: Pretty sure, yes.
1: Right, okay.
0: Chateau
1: okay.
0: with an X is right. the French plural.
1: So I'll ask my next
0: chateau.
1: Question, which we kind of thought of when we were talking about this subject. Why does France have so many chateau?
0: I'm not saying chateaus, no matter how much you try and make
1: it doesn't
0: stupid.
1: Sound right.
0: Yes, why does France have so many chateaux?
1: Yeah.
0: It's a good question, actually. It does have a lot of chateaux. Like I said, there are between 45,000 and 50,000 chateaux in France. And that compares to roughly 25,000 in Germany, 20,000 in Italy, 10,000 in Spain, and about 8,000 in the UK.
1: Does it depend a bit on what we classify as a chateau, what we actually call it?
0: Well, that's the thing. I mean, chateau is quite a broad term. It goes all the way from fortified medieval castles right up to sort of luxury homes built in the 18th century. There are roughly 13,000 what they call chateau fort, which is like fortified buildings built for defence. That's what we'd call a castle in English. And those ones, they tend to be either in border areas or in sort of historically disputed areas. Mm. For example, there are a lot of castles in Occitanie in southern France, and most of them date from the Cathar period in the 13th century, which is this period of like religious turmoil. Mm. The most famous of those is probably Carcassonne, you know, the huge fortified cité in Carcassonne. And I mean, of these chateau forts, some of them are maintained and open for tourists like Carcassonne, but others are just ruins. I mean, some of them are just like a couple of walls in a field. But the word chateau also includes places that were built much later and were just intended to be luxury homes for aristocrats or for royals. I mean, Versailles is probably the most famous example of this. You know, it's very beautiful, but it would be rubbish defensively. And you find a lot of these type of chateau in either the Greater Paris region and the Loire Valley.
1: Yeah.
0: A lot of these were built either for royalty or by aristocrats trying to impress the royals with their socking great palaces. But I mean, the chateau building continues up until the 18th century. And actually, the Chateau de la Casine, which is the subject of this scam that we mentioned, is quite a typical example. Previously, it was a manor house. You know, it was a good sized place for the local well-off family. But then the local vicomte, which is a kind of minor noble rank, got a bit of money and expanded it into a chateau. But the reason, again, that the numbers are a bit vague is that there isn't actually an official definition of what makes a chateau. There are 11,000 chateaux that are listed as historic monuments. So these are like the biggest, the most impressive, or the most historically significant. The other 40,000 chateaux, probably no one's even heard of them. They can be bought up relatively cheaply. They can be used for private homes or for businesses. But I mean, like I said, think carefully about why they're cheap. It's usually because they need a ton of work doing and they cost a fortune to run.
1: Mm. Many, like you say, are quite accessible. You do hear about kind of big groups of friends or families like renting one for a weekend and being able to experience the, you know, the chateau, the house and all the grounds. They come with amazing grounds often, don't they?
0: Yeah, I mean, I would say that's a much more fun way to do it because then you're not involved in paying the electricity bill.
1: Yeah, or the taxes.
0: Right. Yes.
1: It's definitely not chateaus.
0: It's definitely not a chateau. Right, okay. Well, in fact, let's ask our native French speaker, Emma. Would you say that it is chateaus or chateau?
2: Definitely not chateaus.
1: You two aren't always right, you know? I'm going to check this out. Right, thank you both. Now, we've previously talked about all the ways to say you're welcome in the French language. Let's look at the different ways, from the least formal to the most formal, of all the ways to say sorry, because, you know, you really will have to say sorry at some point in France. Emma Albright is here, as usual, to help us out. Emma, let's start off with a basic one, please.
2: So we have pardon, which is the most common for small things like after bumping into someone in the street. You can use it for many different situations and keep it in mind that it's quite casual. So, for example, if you're speaking to someone and you make a little mistake, that person may correct you and you could just say, ah, pardon, je me suis trompé. Oh, yes, sorry, I made a mistake. So you wouldn't really use it if you didn't hear someone during a conversation. It is best to say comment in French, which means what. And it's the more polite version of quoi. Mm. So growing up, when my mom would tell me something and I couldn't hear her, I would always scream quoi. And she would immediately correct me and tell me that I had to say comment instead. And then there's the common désolé, which is the standard personal apology. So when writing it, use désolé without an E for male and désolé with an E for female conjugation. You can also use it as a form of politeness, like je suis désolé de vous déranger, sorry for bothering you. This one has a particular nuance as well. It can be used to express empathy. Like in English, for example, you would say, I'm sorry this is happening to you. And out of all the different ways to say sorry, je suis désolé is the one that works best when expressing sympathy.
1: Right, okay. Any other kind of less obvious ones than pardon or je suis désolé?
2: Yes, you have another one that is quite common, which is autant pour moi. So it literally translates to the time for me.
1: Wow, I don't know this one. Yeah, go on.
2: But in reality, it means my mistake or I was wrong. And this expression has military origins. It was used to instruct a soldier to restart a movement from the beginning after a mistake. So the word temps, which means time, refers to a specific moment in a sequence, such as a gymnastic or drill exercise. And today the expression is used to acknowledge an error and correct yourself. And if you've done something wrong and you want to make up for it, you can also say je regrette, so I regret it, or je suis navré. And this phrase has the same meaning as je suis désolé, but with an added touch of sadness. For example, je suis navré d'avoir loupé ton spectacle. I'm so sorry I missed your show.
1: Right, okay. Now, what about excusez-moi? Kind of, you know, you can translate it from English. Is that considered formal or there's so many variations of it?
2: Yes, there are so many different uses for excusez-moi, and it's definitely more formal. It translates to excuse me in English. So for someone you don't know, you would use excusez-moi written at the end with a Z, which is the way the verb is conjugated after using the vous pronoun. But for friends and family, you can say excuse-moi. It is also used to get someone's attention in a polite manner. For example, when you're in a shop and you want to ask a question, you would usually start with excusez-moi. There's also je m'excuse, which is a tricky one as it translates literally to I'm sorry. But grammatically, the phrase je m'excuse is correct, but it can also be understood in French as I forgive myself. So it's best to avoid if you actually want to apologize. And then there's also the formal way, je vous prie de m'excuser, which translates in English to please excuse me. This phrase is used to apologize in writing and in a more formal context. Similarly, you can use je vous présente mes excuses, which translates literally as I am presenting you with my apologies. And another variation would be toutes mes excuses, which means my apologies, quite formal as well. Finally, you can also say c'était une erreur de ma part, it was a mistake on my part.
1: Right. Okay. So there's varying levels of severity there. Some good examples there. Right. Can we run through a few scenarios? I have to apologize to Emma Pearson quite a lot for various reasons. I'm going to run through some things that I tend to do. I've accidentally trodden on Emma's foot. What should I say?
2: Well, you could either say, excuse-moi, or if you're in a rush, you need to be quick, you can say pardon.
1: Right. I've bought a huge tray of drinks for, let's say, Emma's birthday, you know, some really good Aperol spritz in huge glasses, and I accidentally trip up and spill the whole tray all over her. What should I say?
2: Well, this one's really bad, and I would be very mad at you if you did that to me.
1: She was very mad at me.
2: But you could say, je suis désolé, this could work, or even pardonne-moi if you really want her to forgive you.
1: Right, okay, this wasn't something I've done to Emma, but I've caused a minor car crash through not paying attention to road signs. No one is hurt, but there is an elderly couple crying and asking for my insurance details. What should I do?
2: Well, the accident being your fault, you should probably say something like, je suis navré, or toutes mes excuses, my apologies.
1: Right, okay, and finally, this is not something, just to be clear, I've done, but a scenario. I'm a celebrity, I need to issue a public apology after old social media posts praising Hitler have been unearthed. What do you do there? That's a bit more serious.
2: Yeah, no words can be good enough to say sorry for this, but the best thing in this case would most likely be, je vous présente mes excuses, I'm presenting you with my apologies.
1: Fantastic, okay, there's some absolutely brilliant, useful examples there for listeners. We will need to say sorry at some point, as I do a lot. And we hope that you found them useful. Thank you, Emma Albright. Thank you, Emma Pearson. Thank you, John Litchfield. And thank you, Katie Wright, all for joining us in this week's episode of Talking France. We'll be back with more next week.
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Hi, I'm Neil Kirksall. As It Happens takes you inside the biggest and sometimes most bizarre stories around the world. And we do it in a pretty simple but powerful way, by phoning up the people closest to those stories. Hey, it's worked for us since 1968. Yes, that's way before I was born. From the serious to the seriously odd, As It Happens, radio that's all over the map.

0: asparagus and artichokes. And he went for his first official state visit to Germany and was served asparagus and this sort of breaded and fried escalop, like a cut of meat that mm-hmm. had been breaded and fried. Okay. And so at first this seemed like, oh, is it just a mistake? And then the intrigue kind of heightened because it turns out that this was actually Nicolas Sarkozy's favorite meal to be served when he was in Germany. And Nicolas Sarkozy is sort of a center-right party sort of fellow, much like Angela. Mm-hmm. And François Hollande was a member of the Socialist Party. And so it was like, is this a deliberate move to give François Hollande something he's not going to like that also was his right-leaning predecessor's favorite meal? Or is this just a cock-up that happened because it's May and asparagus are in season in May?
1: The Germans go really hard for asparagus. This is like their national vegetable. They have like festivals for it. They're obsessed. So if he was visiting Germany in May, it makes sense that he would have asparagus.
0: Yeah.
1: So I kind of like Angela Merkel. I'm going to give her the benefit of the doubt on this one. We'll give her a pass on this one. Although if it was shade, it's also brilliant.
0: It's, you know what? If you're going to throw shade, do it with a vegetable.
1: Yeah.
0: That's great.
1: Yeah.
0: Hollande aside though, France does really like asparagus, generally speaking.
1: Yeah. I mean,
0: perhaps not as much as the Germans.
1: Well, I feel like we have more to be excited about. Mm. And so for them, they really just have beer and asparagus.
0: Yeah.
1: That's about it. And so for us, there's a lot of wonderful seasonal vegetables that are very popular in France, but asparagus is special. And asparagus is something that during its very short window, you are going to see on every restaurant menu. It's something that I purchase a lot of in the moments that it is available. Mm-hmm. And we eat a lot at home. We eat a lot when we're out and about, and we take the opportunity to consume in quantity.
0: Yeah. These days we're growing about 20,000 tons of asparagus in France. And it's been here for a long time. It does have a season. However, we've been growing it out of season for quite some time because Louis XIV loved it so much. So again, this impact of a person in power on what we eat. Louis XIV loved asparagus. He wanted to be able to eat it all year long. And so he actually kind of forced his gardener in Versailles to grow asparagus, to figure out a way to grow asparagus 365 days a year so they could have it whenever he wanted.
1: That's crazy.
0: Yeah.
1: Because, yeah, asparagus, I mean, I remember growing up in the States and eating asparagus and not liking it. But, it, you know, I grew up in California where I think now there's much more focus on seasonality. But in the 90s, like, everything was available and we ate asparagus whenever we wanted. And I still see that most of the states is still like that. Like, people just don't even know and they don't care. They don't know. So you don't know how bad your shitty asparagus from Peru is.
0: Yeah. Well, I think, and that's something that I see often when I'm running food tours in Paris. I often will take people to the markets and show them, you know, what's in season. And they're really surprised to find that, you know, if you come to Paris in December, it's not that the strawberries are crappy. It's that you cannot find them.
1: They're not being...
0: Right.
1: They're not being grown.
0: They're not being grown.
1: And they are crappy.
0: Yeah.
1: Like, why would you eat a strawberry in February?
0: Yeah.
1: It's not good. And asparagus, though, I mean, strawberries at least have a multi-month window. Strawberries are good from May to September, you know, maybe even October. Asparagus is good for like 6 weeks.
0: Right.
1: You know, asparagus is May and a little bit around the edges. Mm-hmm. And that's about it. I mean, it depends on the year, right? But
0: yeah,
1: it's a short window.
0: It is. And it's expensive.
1: It's a luxury. Expensive. Yeah.
0: But it is something, you know, when I first moved back to France, so I was probably in 2011 or 2012. So I was kind of a relatively new arrival. I'd been here for maybe 3 years. I thought I knew everything, but I didn't know everything. And I met a new friend, an American. We were working at the same wine bar and it was a wine tasting company. And we were, you know, swapping notes on what we missed most about America. And it was like, oh, you know, 24-hour pharmacies and Oreos and, I don't know, Jolly Ranchers, Fluffernutters, whatever it was. And she's like, oh my God, you know what I really miss is asparagus.
1: You're like, what?
0: And I was like, what are you fucking talking about? We have asparagus. And then I realized she had moved maybe 2 months before and it was January.
1: She just didn't know.
0: So she just didn't know that the asparagus were coming.
1: Yeah. The best asparagus you've ever had in your life, too.
0: Yeah, exactly. Yeah, exactly. So, but yeah, I mean, the seasonality of asparagus is definitely part of what makes it so fun and delicious to consume.
1: Absolutely.
0: When it's good.
1: Yeah, it's such a moment. Like I have an asparagus story too, but it's a little darker than yours.
0: Let's hear your dark
1: international incident and then a dark asparagus story.
0: I cannot wait for a dark asparagus story.
1: It's fucked up.

0: I know. You don't even know, but.
1: So tell me.
0: I'll tell you. So asparagus was the first vegetable that I just told you that I didn't like it when I was growing up. I thought it was mushy, disgusting, weird, soggy, freak show. But, when I was 13, I was actually sent to wilderness boot camp in the desert in Utah. You know those places?
1: Wow.
0: Yeah.
1: Okay.
0: Yeah. They still exist too, which is insane that that is legal. And basically we were moving around every single day. You had your pack. They took your shoes at night so you couldn't run away. And we would hike for like 8 hours a day and we would have to carry all our own food, but once a week there would be like a delivery of food. And I will never forget the day that we had asparagus in that delivery because you don't have any fresh food. You're eating like pre-cooked bacon and peanut butter on a tortilla, you know, and we had asparagus. We had something green. We had something real and, we cooked it in butter, you know, in a bowl over the fire. And I just remember nothing ever tasted better than that. I had never understood why anyone would like vegetables, really. I wasn't like an anti-vegetable kid, but I wasn't like into it. And then I was like, oh, this. And so now every year, the first asparagus, that's my little ritual for myself. I will buy that shit. I'll, you know, get a pack of 12 or something. I'll eat them all. That's my lunch. Because they're starchy. They're a good lunch. And I just cook them in butter and eat them with my fingers. So
1: God,
0: that's my dark
1: better.
0: Asparagus story. Wilderness boot camp.
1: I mean, that's, it's, the setting is dark, but I think that the conclusion is actually really great. Like, and I think that sort of scarcity and then reward.
0: Yeah.
1: Is part of what I love so much about eating seasonally in France. Obviously, I'm not in wilderness boot camp. I'm just in my normal life. And then suddenly there's asparagus, but it is kind of an exciting moment when they come into season.
0: Well, so like, let's be honest. These were not easy to find because this is not actually asparagus season when we're recording this right now. And you had to go around to find these and go to a bunch of different places, right?
1: Well, and typically what's interesting is that when it is in season, when it's April and May, you go to the market and you don't find just one kind of asparagus in France.
0: Oh, yeah.
1: You find multiple colors.
0: Mm-hmm.
1: We were able to find one kind of semi-sad bunch of Spanish asparagus, Spanish green asparagus with about 3 inches of woody stalk at the bottom of them. When you are, when it's in the high season, you get green ones, you get fat ones, you get thin ones, you get white ones,
0: purple
1: you
0: ones.
1: Get purple
0: the
1: ones.
0: The purple ones turn green when you cook them, but I like to buy the purple ones. They're so pretty.
1: You get the little, extremely skinny wild ones.
0: Yeah, the little forest ones.
1: Yeah, they almost look like wheat stalks.
0: They look like wheat.
1: So we have such a variety.
0: Yeah.
1: So can you tell me a little bit?
0: But I mean, this is like typical, like American asparagus.
1: This is typical American asparagus.
0: And honestly, this, I think for considering that it's not asparagus season, these look okay. But like, what are we going to do with these? Are you going to cook them? No.
1: I mean, we'll trim them and we'll see what happens.
0: Give them to someone you hate, you know?
1: I mean, I'll probably roast them because then they'll taste like something.
0: Yeah.
1: But in France, typically we actually treat them quite delicately. And the preference in France is usually for the fat white ones.
0: Yeah. They love the fat white ones. And those are really interesting, because they're actually fully buried, right? They're grown buried so they don't get chlorophyll.
1: Chloroform would kill you.
0: So they're fully buried so they don't get chlorophyll and they stay white and they are supposedly more tender, although I don't find that. I don't prefer them, but they're more closed on top. The top of the spears, the little flower is tighter. It's more closed. They tend to be sort of squatter. They're a little more phallic, I would say.
1: They are. They're way fatter. Yeah. They're definitely more phallic. And they're so, so sought after in France. And it's one of these luxury products that for me, having grown up on the green ones, there's a couple of things that fall into this category in France where people are like so excited about it and they spend so much money on them. And I'm kind of like,
0: That's how I feel about them too.
1: But you do find them in, a couple different regions in France. You find them in the Camargue, which is such a cool region.
0: Mm-hmm.
1: Like sort of a bog region known for its flamingos and rice patties and salts.
0: Mm-hmm.
1: We will definitely have to talk more about the Camargue moving forward. But you also find white asparagus a lot in Alsace.
0: You mean Germany?
1: Ha ha.
0: Oops.
1: Oh no, the Alsatians are going to come for us. But yeah, I mean, it makes sense that we're in a neighboring region to Germany. Mm-hmm. So in Alsace specifically, there's actually a brotherhood that does this festival every year and the French food brotherhoods are some of the wackiest things.
0: They have the best costumes,
1: right?
0: They have
1: such good costumes. But I mean, I think the closest thing that America has culturally to the French food brotherhoods is the whole tradition of Groundhog Day. Like, you get people dressed in old-timey clothes, okay, and they go and do a weird ritualistic thing that if you explain it to a foreigner, like when I explained Groundhog Day.
0: I'm a West Coast person, okay, so for me, you are, I am a foreigner.
1: Okay, so when I explained Groundhog Day to my French ex, it was like, I was trying to explain it, and the more I explained it, the more I was like, this is actually unhinged. So basically, there's a place in Pennsylvania, a bunch of people gather around a very specific groundhog hole, and the groundhog emerges, and if the groundhog sees his shadow, then he gets scared and goes back into the hole, and that means we're going to get 6 more weeks of winter. But if he doesn't see his shadow, then it's only 2 more weeks of winter.
0: That's weird.
1: It's very weird.
0: Yeah. I just know about, like, Bill Murray and Minnie Driver. That's sure. My Groundhog Day experience.
1: So with the asparagus, what happens is the brotherhood gathers. They all wear triangle hats, like Napoleonic style hats. And then the, a young woman in a tiara and a gown, ceremonially digs up the very first asparagus of the season, and that launches asparagus season every year in Alsace.
0: And then they sacrifice her.
1: And then they behead her. No. Then they all eat asparagus.
0: That is very silly, but I love that shit. I love these weird, every village has some weird thing.
1: They do.
0: And yes. I love it.
1: Yeah. So the other region that's really well known for asparagus is Nouvelle-Aquitaine. And this is another region where we're going to get a very sandy soil. So specifically, the Landes is going to be so well known for its asparagus grown in sandy soil that it actually has an IGP for white asparagus.
0: Oh, that's cool. You know, we talk a lot about the AOC and the IGP for wine. So IGP is a broader classification that is also EU protected as well. Indication géographique protégée. And so we do have a lot of IGP wines, but we also get a lot of IGPs for other foods. Do we get AOPs for food? We do as well.
1: There's definitely AOCs. There's AOPs. All the cheeses, if they have an AO anything, it's all AOPs.
0: Are there vegetable AO? There are. There's like olives, right?
1: There's olives. There's lentils. So lentils, the pre-lentil. Yeah. There's a walnut. The Grenoble walnut, and potentially a second walnut.
0: Okay.
1: Some hams that have an AOP.
0: It's not a vegetable.
1: Not a vegetable, but a food. So this IGP, they got it in 2005. There's 150 producers in the IGP. The IGP requires that the asparagus be harvested by hand.
0: Okay.
1: And they also have to be transferred to a cool place within 4 hours of being harvested.
0: Stay good.
1: So it means that you keep them.
0: Their asparagus is really funny because they grow in this way that looks fake. Like, they literally just like bloop up out of the ground, just like little fingers standing up. They're so weird. Like, if you look at, if you Google like asparagus farm, it looks so dumb.
1: Yeah.
0: It looks fake.
1: It does.
0: But you kind of have to harvest that one at a time because it's a one at a time thing.
1: Yeah.
0: They're not in like bunches. They're just like little individual,
1: plucking them out of the soil.
0: Little fingers.
1: Yeah. And that's another place where they do have another fun festival. But this is one that is maybe more fun to go to if you want to eat a bunch of asparagus. Mm-hmm. So it's in late March. It's in a village called Mont-de-Marsan. Every year they invite a bunch of top chefs to come and cook asparagus from appetizer through dessert.
0: I'm not sure about the latter, but
1: yeah,
0: I do love asparagus. I would go to that.
1: I've had some cool Jerusalem artichoke desserts, but asparagus dessert, I think it might be too much. And I'm a vegetable lover, but it might be too much even for me.
0: I mean, I guess they have to do it. Every time I go to a Michelin star restaurant and there's something like that, I'm like, can you just not?
1: Yeah.
0: Can you just make me fucking chocolate? Something normal, please.
1: So that's for our white asparagus, but then we also have other colors. We have purple asparagus.
0: I love the purple.
1: So what do you love about the purple ones?
0: They're just pretty.
1: Yeah.
0: But they turn green when you cook them anyway. They're just pretty. It's just pretty. I like having pretty vegetables, you know? It's sort of fun to buy them and they're so lovely.
1: Yeah.
0: They're quite dark.
1: They are. So it's actually all the same variety, which I think is interesting. It's that same idea of filtering the amount of light that's allowed to get through them.
0: Interesting.
1: So because they have a bit more light, they turn purple. And you can see, I mean, even on a green asparagus, there is a purple tinge. And so because they have more light, they have a little bit more of an intensity in flavor. They're a little nuttier. And I guess the only way to preserve that color would be to serve them raw.
0: Yeah.
1: Okay.
0: Yeah.
1: Yeah.
0: And you can. You can shave asparagus, make a little salad. I would really only do that with the freshest ones.
1: Yeah.
0: But I usually cook them in a little bit of water and butter. So basically like, in a saute pan, a third to a half a cup of water just to make sure they don't burn. And they kind of steam and with a knob of butter and salt and pepper. And then you just cook it till it's done, you know? And I don't necessarily snap each one. Mm-hmm. I will snap one and then just kind of line it up and cut. Because you can lose a lot if you do the snapping. If they're too woody, I will peel them too at the bottom.
1: Yeah. And then the last variety is, of course, the green variety, which I think is the one that most Americans are most familiar with. And you find them pretty easily in France, even out of season. So they're not necessarily going to be grown in France. Most of the asparagus that we get anyway in France comes from Spain.
0: Yeah.
1: And especially if it's not in season, it's going to come from Spain.
0: It comes from Spain. A lot of it comes from Peru too, but that's probably more likely to go to the States.
1: Yeah. There's a lot from Peru. There's a lot from Mexico.
0: Yeah.
1: But the hardest ones to find, I've found, is the ones that I love the most, which is the ones that I grew up on.
0: They're wild.
1: The little sort of the green ones, but the pencil thin ones.
0: Oh, the really skinny ones?
1: The skinny ones.
0: You don't see them as much here?
1: I don't see them. I don't know if you see them in Lyon, but in Paris, I find them harder to find.
0: I do see them, but I think that the French like a fatter asparagus.
1: They do.
0: They like a thicker one.
1: Thick boys.
0: They like a thick boy. The thing is, the thicker they are, you do need to peel them.
1: Yeah.
0: So that is often, that's probably why I'm doing that more often than not. But they traditionally would serve white ones with the sauce grenoblois.
1: Oh.
0: Right? Which is a butter sauce with lemon, capers, and croutons.
1: Yeah. And that's really nice. You get a little bit of a crunch. I think they do tend to cook them in like a l'anglaise, like, you know, either steam or vapor cook them. Mm-hmm. They don't tend to get a lot of color on them. You don't see them. I feel like in the States, at least when I was growing up, we love a roasted
0: sheet pan
1: one.
0: Vegetable.
1: Yeah. And that's not really a thing here.
0: No.
1: So you're usually going to see them when they're in, first of all, when they're in season, they're going to be on everything. Single menu.
0: Everywhere, all the time.
1: And 9 times out of 10, they're going to be in the appetizer list. Mm-hmm. Pretty much on their own.
0: With maybe that little sauce or the mimosa I really like. It's like a hard-boiled egg vinaigrette.
1: Ooh.
0: That's yummy.
1: Like chopped up hard-boiled egg.
0: It's like hard-boiled egg. It's almost like an egg salad, but thinner.
1: Yeah. Okay. You know? Yeah. Or like maybe a hollandaise sauce, potentially.
0: Yeah, for sure.
1: Or like a mayonnaise.
0: Yeah.
1: Cold with mayonnaise. But like sort of like asparagus and then like a cold, fatty emulsion.
0: Yeah.
1: And that's
0: it. And that's delicious.
1: Yep.
0: Asparagus with a cold fatty emulsion.
1: Yeah. But it's rarely like a side dish.
0: No.
1: It's rarely like tossed into something else.
0: You might see like a risotto.
1: Yeah, that's true. Yeah. But I do think they tend to let asparagus be the star.
0: Yeah. Because it's also, it's quite, like I said before, it's quite starchy. Like it has a lot of heft to it. And so it is something that doesn't need extra carbs.
1: Right. And also when you're buying the local high quality IGP asparagus, they're not cheap.
0: No.
1: Like you can get a half kilo bundle of Spanish asparagus for about 10 euro, but the same size of French asparagus will be like 20 euro.
0: Yeah. It's expensive.
1: It's expensive. So I think it makes sense that when it's in season, we eat as much of it as we can. Like I got tired of them by the end of this spring. Like I was like, I can't eat another asparagus, but we eat them. We let them star. And we just, you know, put them on a plate and that's your appetizer or that's your lunch if you're Caroline.
0: I love them. I think they're so yummy and I wish we had nicer ones to show you.
1: I know.
0: By the time this episode airs, I will make some like recipe content with all the special asparagus. I'll make some video that we can splice for Instagram so we can see all of the beautiful asparagus that are in season.
1: Well, yeah. I mean, I think by the time this episode airs, so like next March or April, I promise I will go through my local market here in Paris and just show you the sheer variety of sizes and colors that you can get with asparagus. And I think what's so cool about that is that's really a reflection of what France does do so well, which is this idea of taking advantage of terroir, spotlighting a product at its perfect moment, enjoying it then, and then just forgetting about it for another year.
0: Let it be.
1: Yeah. Don't feel like you need to have access to every single ingredient all the time at your whim.
0: You don't.
1: Enjoy the thing when it's here.
0: Yeah.
1: And then say goodbye and wait for it to come back.
0: I really, whenever I see like content that is like talking about asparagus outside of asparagus season, it like enrages me. It really makes me angry. So we might be actually doing that in the moment, but this will air during asparagus season.
1: Yes.
0: It's very important to us.
1: Yes.
0: And I'm pretty pleased that we managed to get through this entire episode without making any dick jokes.
1: You talked about dicks.
0: Well, no, I said that the white asparagus are phallic, but that wasn't a dick joke.
1: That's true.
0: So.
1: Well, we're about to sign off. So do you want to make a dick joke?
0: I'm not that clever.
1: Oh, damn it.
0: Yeah. Well, this has been The Real Fishwife Asparagus. Thank you for following along with us. And I hope you love asparagus too. And if you don't, you're a monster.
1: Or Francois Hollande.
0: The same thing.
1: Oh, there you go.
0: Same Z.
1: Well, thank you all for joining us. À bientôt.
0: Au revoir.
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3: Today on Outlook from the BBC World Service with me, Mubeen Azhar, Danny Wrench grew up in a religious group known as The Collective. Deeply prescriptive and controversial, it faced hostility from locals.
4: I was personally ran off the road by people in trucks, and they were yelling, you know, freaks. And it was scary. And they were showing up at the local school carrying guns. And there was a real worry that not just the children and the adults, but in particular, the leaders of The Collective might come under harm.
3: So how do you change that public perception? How about starting a chess team? One so strong, it would become legendary, with Danny as the prodigy.
4: You went from literally having no chess having ever been played in a small village in northern Arizona with a group of kids in a cult to one of the most dominant chess programs in the history of the world.
3: Pressure, purpose, and a lot of chess. That's on Outlook after the news.
5: BBC News with Emily Thomas. The head of the World Health Organization says he's deeply concerned by the speed and scale of the Ebola epidemic in Central Africa. Tedros Adhanom Ghebreyesus pointed to cases being reported in urban areas, including Kampala in Uganda and Goma in eastern Congo. He confirmed there'd been more than 130 suspected deaths and more than 500 cases. Dr. Anne Ansia, the WHO representative in the DRC, is in Bunia in eastern Congo.
6: The way that we're going to have to work to be able to decrease and stop the transmission of this virus is working very closely with the local population to make sure that, you know, they have the right behavior. For example, if they feel the symptoms of the disease, they need to come directly to the health facilities to get treated. And then they need to give us the list of the people with whom they've been in contact for the past days so that we can go and find those people and isolate them.
5: The Chinese Foreign Ministry has denied reports that President Xi Jinping told Donald Trump last week that Vladimir Putin might yet regret invading Ukraine, hours before the Russian leader arrives in Beijing. A ministry spokesman described the report in the Financial Times as entirely fabricated. Laura Bicker is in Beijing.
7: The Chinese Foreign Ministry has denied the conversation took place and said the report was inconsistent with the facts and was entirely fabricated. President Xi has refused to condemn Mr. Putin's actions in Ukraine and has become an economic lifeline for Moscow. Since the war, ties between the two have deepened and bilateral trade has now soared to record highs.
5: A nationwide transport strike in Kenya called to protest a hike in fuel prices has been suspended for 1 week to allow for further negotiations between the government and transport operators. Officials say the suspension was necessary to reduce widespread disruption that had entered its second day, leaving many towns and city centres deserted. Hundreds of demonstrators were arrested on Monday in protests that left 4 people dead. Opposition parties in India have criticised the government for raising fuel prices for the second time in a week. The Congress party leader said the move would further burden people. The government says the hikes are necessary to cover the cost of the surge in international fuel prices due to Middle East tensions. Arunoday Mukherjee is in Delhi.
8: The larger picture that seems to be emerging out of all of this is that if you can do this twice within the span of less than a week, then is this going to be it? Are we going to see more such hikes in the near future? Because I think this is the first time since the war began that you're seeing the government showing indicators that it is finally unable to manage the impact of the West Asia crisis on the Indian economy.
5: This is the latest world news from the BBC. Voting is taking place in Kentucky for what's been described as the most expensive primary election in US history. Congressman Thomas Massie, one of Donald Trump's most high-profile Republican critics, is hoping to save his nomination from Ed Gallarine, a contender backed by the president. Reports say ad sales have toppled $30 million. Prosecutors at The Hague have described a former Libyan prison boss as a notorious torturer who raped, murdered and abused detainees. Khaled Mohammed Ali al-Shishri is appearing at the ICC to hear charges of crimes against humanity and war crimes allegedly committed at Mitiga prison over 5 years, beginning in 2015. Witnesses say he would shoot inmates, especially in the leg and knee. Police in Spain's Catalonia region have arrested the son of the retail magnate Isaac Andic as they investigate his death 18 months ago. Jonathan Andic has always denied any responsibility. Charles Haviland reports.
9: Isaac Andic, a Sephardic Jewish immigrant to Spain from Turkey, founded the fast fashion retailer Mango in 1984, becoming one of the country's richest men. He died aged 71 after falling more than 100 metres during a hike in Rocky Mountains at Montserrat near Barcelona. Spanish media say his son Jonathan Andic, who was with him at the time, is now suspected of possible homicide. He's always denied any responsibility, saying it was an accident. Last October, reports emerged that police had noted contradictions in his accounts of the event.
5: Thailand is drastically cutting the length of time tourists from more than 90 countries can stay without a visa in an effort to curb crime. Under previous rules, travellers were able to visit for up to 60 days visa-free. A recent series of high-profile arrests of foreigners has included drug offences and sex trafficking. World News from the BBC.
3: Hello, welcome to Outlook from the BBC World Service, the programme that takes you places exciting, unexplored and unexpected through the personal stories of our global guests. I'm Mubin Azar, and today we're starting in the mountains of Arizona. Back in the summer of 1995, where a young boy called Danny has just finished watching a film that will have a profound effect on his future.
10: Did you drive to the park today?
11: Yeah.
10: He played chess.
12: He doesn't know how to play chess. Doesn't even tie his shoes.
3: That's a snippet from a film called Searching for Bobby Fischer. It told the true story of a young American chess prodigy called Josh Waitzkin. The story inspired Danny to take up chess himself, but as a nine-year-old living in a religious group called the Church of Immortal Consciousness, or the Collective, he had no idea where it would take him.
4: I had never really seen chess before. It was fascinating for me because I was sort of sold on the magical Hollywood version of a random kid discovers chess in Washington Square Park in New York, and suddenly he's a child prodigy.
3: This idea of a chess prodigy, did it awaken something in you?
4: In hindsight, I could say it did. I didn't know it at the time. What I knew at the time was it made chess look really cool, which was maybe not something that had ever been done before. And I think Searching for Bobby Fischer is a phenomenal movie for anyone who hasn't seen it. But I think one of the things it really brings to life is this idea that chess doesn't always have to be a quiet game. It can be played in a park with all different types of characters, and it can be loud and fun. And I think those things combined with the thought that if some random kid could discover it, then why can't I be good at it too, I think kind of piqued my interest. And because there were a number of other unique circumstances happening that summer that I think probably without those other things going down, I wouldn't be into chess as much as I was. Normally as a kid, being where I was in Tonto Village, Arizona, a northern suburb in the Tonto National Forest, summers were spent outside, right? They were spent playing mm-hmm. and running around with other kids. But that summer in particular, we were really keeping indoors because there were bodyguards protecting the group because we had come under threat of violence by a lot of different local people in the area. And the people who were attacking the collective were accusing it of being a cult, which, awkward twist ending, it was a cult, but maybe not for the reasons they were saying. So the kids were told to stay inside for safety reasons. And so if it wasn't the combination of watching the movie Searching for Bobby Fischer, perhaps combined with the first summer in memory that I would ever have where we were all told to stay inside, we weren't allowed to go outside and play, ended up being a very unique circumstance for me to basically do nothing but practice chess all summer.
3: It sounds scary, though, the idea of being under attack. You're a very young person at that time. Did you understand why the church had become a target?
4: Like everybody else, I was focused on the belief that we held strongly, which is that we were not a cult, which is that the accusations that were being made toward the group, accusations of things like child sacrifices, animal sacrifices, and naked orgies around a fire, and these sort of things, none of this stuff was things that I had observed, and they were not true about the group. Now, obviously, I have come to understand that I grew up in a cult, and it was high control, high demand, to say the least, and I experienced a lot of traumatic things along with many others. But I mean, I was personally ran off the road by people in trucks, and they were yelling, you know, freaks, and along with other explicitives, and it was scary. And they were showing up at the local school carrying guns, and there was a real worry that not just the children and the adults, but in particular, the leaders of the collective, who were Stephen and Trina Camp, that they might come under harm. And so it was super scary.
3: Were you aware that the systems in play and the way you were living as part of the church were different to how most people live? And talk me through what those systems were.
4: So first thing to appreciate is that everything was financially merged. We were living as a socialist collective, for lack of a better way to put it, which meant that all the money went into one pot. And as a group of people who were there, again, to practice an occult set of beliefs, right, a non-denominational, non-mainstream set of spiritual beliefs, we kept to ourselves. And what that meant was, while we were all financially merged, there were a couple different people who were in charge of food at any given time for the collective. They would do large grocery shops. The food would be divided up into buckets and crates, and it would be delivered to everyone once a week. You would get your bucket of food with whatever was deemed to be enough for your household. Households themselves were always more than one family. I lived in homes of three and even four families in two-bedroom homes. And so the amount of food that went in was not just for your individual family, but meant to be shared with everyone in your house. The spiritual beliefs themselves were handed down from a spirit who tranced through the woman Trina Kim. And so trancing and the act of being a trance medium is one where Trina would fully leave her body and a different entity, a different spirit would take over. This spirit was Dr. Duran. And the story goes that Dr. Duran was a doctor in the 15th century who practiced medicine in England. I don't have confirmation of that particular claim or fact, but Dr. Duran would speak through Trina in a different voice with a different accent, and he would deliver sermons on a Sunday. People would gather to a trance circle. You would sit in a room and you would hear messages from Dr. Duran, and those teachings and the practices by the leaders and the adults of the group were what I was born into. I was born in 1985, and I was part of a generation of more than 100 kids who were born over the next, whatever, 10 years that were born into the collective. And so to summarize again quickly, it was a group that came together to hear the wisdom and the teachings of a spirit that was speaking through a woman named Trina Camp. Trina and Stephen Camp were the founding members of the group, and it was a financially merged collective that was living below the poverty line, to say the least. I described the food rations. There were other things about non-material assets. We didn't have any money, so people didn't have any money to buy things. There was a mythical shoe list where if kids needed shoes, they would put their name on a list, and eventually when it was their turn, they would get shoes. But in the summer, we didn't need shoes a lot. We ran around barefoot.
3: You made
4: so hopefully
3: it
4: that paints a little bit of the picture of what childhood was like before chess.
3: It really does. I'm interested in a really specific aspect when you talk about Trina becoming Dr. Duran. Mm-hmm. When you were in the room and you'd see that Trina channeling this spirit, you mentioned that there was a different accent, a different demeanor. Describe what that was like.
4: The room itself was always dark. So the process would be that people would sit around and kind of set the mood with some sort of singing. Often these could be anywhere from originals of the collective to songs you might hear in a Christian church. And at some point, Trina would physically change a little bit. It was kind of like a jolt. And then her voice would be different. And her voice was that of Dr. Duran's, who would then be there. And it's hard to place his accent. It's, again, more like a loud whisper would be the best way to describe it. And, you know, the tone and the, I guess, the terms used and sort of the phraseology, if that's a word, like the way that sentences were delivered was a different dialect or a different kind of way that she or he would be talking. And so, you know, it's interesting. I mean, even growing up in it, there were many times, especially as a kid, because kids don't know any better, where you'd be like, why did Aunt Trina just change her voice? Or what's going on here? Like, how is this happening? You know, there were definitely times where you would be skeptical of what you were

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1: France has selected an international team of architects to transform the Louvre, which has been hit by a series of problems, including an €88 million jewellery robbery. The Louvre New Renaissance Overhaul, President Emmanuel Macron's signature project announced last year, will include a new space for the Mona Lisa and a new museum entrance. Pope Leo XIV will travel to France on an official state visit from the 25th to the 28th of September. It's the first such papal visit to the country in 18 years. And the 2028 Tour de France will start in the French Champagne capital of Reims, finishing as usual in Paris on the Champs-Élysées. The three-week race will set off on the 24th of June and arrive on the Champs-Élysées in Paris on the 16th of July. That's a week earlier than usual to accommodate the Los Angeles Olympic Games. WRP News, I'm Paul McNally.
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5: 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History buffs and first-time visitors to the French North, this one is for you. 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For the magazine part of the podcast, after my chat with Craig today, I'll discuss what Paris is doing about empty apartments. Why does this matter? Because I talk to many of my listeners on day trips or itinerary consults or whatever, or boot camp, and quite a few of them have told me they love their pied-à-terre in Paris. Well, some things are about to change. Bonjour, Craig Anderson, and welcome to Join Us in France.
6: Bonjour, Annie. Thank you for having me on.
5: Wonderful to have you. We were just joking that you are the intrepid French traveler.
6: My wife would be very happy to hear me call that. That would be right up her alley.
5: So you end up coming to France quite a bit.
6: We like going to Europe and staying there for, you know, at least a few weeks, 3 weeks or so, just because of the time change. Once you're there, it's easier to get adjusted. And so mainly because my wife loves anything that's France. So whenever we go somewhere, if I can include as part of that trip going into France too, she's always much more interested in doing that. So I think on a number of trips that we've taken, it's been starting somewhere else, then ending up in France. I know we've done a couple of podcasts with you that have kind of followed that format of we started somewhere else, but then we ended up in France.
5: Right. And on this trip, you went to northern France and Belgium.
6: Correct.
5: Why did you choose that part of the country this time?
6: Well, I think, you know, like I was mentioning, we oftentimes start somewhere else. And then if we're close, we try to find a unique place in France to go to as well. And we had never made it to Belgium. And so that was really the primary purpose of the trip, was to hit, you know, all the normal things that you would see in Belgium: Brussels, Antwerp, Ghent, Bruges. And so we had a wonderful trip all through Belgium. But because we were so close, especially when we got to the area, say, where Flanders Fields are, in my normal, I guess, trip planning mode, I start looking around at, like, well, what is very close to there that with a slight detour, you could start exploring something else? And especially when you think, at least for us, when are we ever going to make it to this particular spot again? So we better try to hit all the things that are around that area. And so that's when I kind of got started on looking at this whole area of very far northern France, which we'd never been to anywhere there before. And so the more I started digging into it, one, it was just very easy to get there. But two, there was just really so much to see that we almost made half the trip just going to this particular corner of France, and thought it was very interesting.
5: Wonderful. And where did you land? Where did you land into and depart from? Was it the same?
6: Well, yeah. So we flew into Brussels and then out of Brussels. So that was a very efficient way to do this trip, in particular if you were trying to see Belgium as part of it. If you weren't trying to do that and you were trying to see this part of France, maybe if you were seeing the Normandy coast, or you were trying to tour World War II battlefield sites, or maybe you were up in Champagne, or maybe you were just, you know, going to Paris. But any of those places, I think, would be very convenient and easy to get to this region. And then I guess if you were from the UK generally, you would just take the channel across. That would be an easy way to get here as well. So it seemed like there were a lot of very easy, efficient ways to get here from some other place if you were trying to do this in addition to something else.
5: Right. So what were your first impressions of the area? Is it very different from other parts of France that you've visited?
6: Yeah, I mean, I guess what I'm always intrigued by when we try to go to a place is maybe a region within another country that has its own unique gastronomy and look and feel and things to do. And again, until I started sort of researching this area, I didn't really know that much about this particular pocket of France. I mean, I'd heard, and we've gone to a lot of the other common ones, Burgundy, Champagne region, Loire, things like that. But this region sort of seemed to stand alone for its own subset of, you know, really unique things, where it's, you know, got a lot of coastal vibes and seafood and some interesting food. And because it's so close to Belgium, there's sort of this, you know, interesting mix of Belgian beers, but also some Flemish foods that are sort of on this side of the border as well. And then there's just history in terms of this region. And then if you cross the border a little bit to the other side of Belgium, I mean, obviously this is an area that's been fought over, you know, for thousands of years. And so there's all kinds of battles and movies that people are familiar with, where they would be set essentially in this area. The Dunkirk movie that was, you know, very well done and fairly recent, that probably lots of people have seen. But, you know, even other movies, like, not that everything has to be set on a movie, but people just have a lot more familiarity with it, it seems sometimes, like the Timothée Chalamet movie that he did a few years ago called The King, which is the battle of, you know, this here in this same region back in the Shakespeare, Henry V day. So it was very interesting, just because it seemed to have a lot of its own unique food and culture and stories and battlefields that made it, you know, different than other parts, I guess. That's kind of why we picked it.
5: Yeah. And it's not, I mean, it's not one of the regions that most visitors from North America will visit, but I think it's well worth a couple of weeks. You ended up spending a week in Belgium and a week in France?
6: Yeah, it was probably just a slight bit more than that in Belgium, and then a week in this region in France. So maybe call it 10 days Belgium and then a week here in this region in France. I think that's a very good mix. And as I said, if somebody wasn't going to Belgium, but they were, you know, happened to be maybe further south, like they went to the beaches of Normandy, or they just went to Paris, or they were in Champagne and they thought, oh, I want to just kind of pop over and see this region in a week, I thought was perfect. But, you know, depending on what you wanted to see, you could certainly modify the plan a little bit accordingly and see. But as you said, there's just a lot of different things to see. And at least speaking from my own perspective, yes, as I pretty seasoned North American traveler, at least that's kind of how we feel. This is still an area that is relatively obscure for anybody coming from North America to even think about this, even being on your radar screen, until somebody said, well, you know, this is kind of where, you know, the Battle of Agincourt took place, or World War One battlefields, Somme, Flanders Fields. Oh, you know, this is where Dunkirk, Calais, other World War II battle sites were. I mean, and, you know, once you started mentioning some of those things, people would say, oh, okay, that's where this took place, I guess.
5: Yeah, yeah, a lot. I mean, like you said, the area has been fought over for a very long time. There's also been a lot of mining in that area that we don't do anymore, but you also have the mining history aspect, which I enjoyed that in that area. You drove, right?
6: Yeah, I think you have to have a car to get around this area. At least that's what we had. And it was incredibly easy to get around because this is, you know, not so big city driving. I mean, you could essentially, every place we went to and described, you could just drive right up to whatever the site was and just, you know, look around a little bit and find a parking space. So it wasn't, you know, anything like driving into big cities that would be a challenge. I think to get around, you'd have to get a rental car, which was very easy driving. And it's just really pretty because you can drive out to the coast or drive along the coast, or you can drive to some of these battlefields and just kind of go and cut them at your leisure. And that made it, you know, very low key and nice and easy to get around.
5: Yeah. And it's very much like driving other parts of France. You have freeways and then you have non-toll roads that are a little narrower, but I didn't find it, we were there in my car maybe a couple years ago. I can't remember exactly when we went. Maybe it was last summer. Anyway, but it was not challenging. You can drive this area very easily.
6: It was very easy to get around. Without a car, I don't really know how you really get around very efficiently. I'm sure there's theoretically some way that you do it, but you would just miss on a lot of the stuff that are sort of obscure, out of the way places to get to. And Boulogne-sur-Mer was the only thing that was, I mean, I wouldn't even call it challenging, but we on purpose stayed right in the central core of Boulogne-sur-Mer. I mean, in the middle of all the little warrens of streets on purpose, because I really liked doing that and trying to get an Airbnb and, you know, sort of live as a temporary local for a little bit of time. Every time you'd come back in for the day, you'd have to go through the search of where is a parking space that I could try to find and wedge my car into for the night. If you're used to European driving, it wasn't bad. It's nothing that you would be not used to.
5: Yeah. Yeah. I would say don't ever do that in Provence, especially not on the Riviera. Provence, you could, but Riviera, do not do that. The northern part of France, parking was not particularly challenging. So you picked up your car in Brussels and you dropped it off in Brussels. So it wasn't a problem going across the border with a car.
6: Yeah. Yeah, that was easy. And that's what we always try to do when we're trying to figure out those logistics, is not that you can't take it across the border and drop it off on the other side, but that there's always a, you know, an exorbitant one-way fee to do that. So if you can ever figure out your logistics, not necessarily all about where the rental car is, but if you can find a way to sort of pick it up in one spot and drop it off at that same spot, especially if it happens to be, you know, the airport, that's really, really efficient. We actually didn't pick it up at the Brussels airport because within Belgium, we got around very easily just on trains because we were essentially going big city to big city. So Brussels, Antwerp, Brent, Ghent, and Bruges. But when we got to the very last stop in the Brussels trip, and then we needed to go from there to Flanders Fields and then on to France, we just found a rental car place in one part of Belgium and then just returned it to the Belgian airport. And that was very easy and relatively inexpensive. And that way we had free use of the car the whole time when we were in France.
5: All right. So tell us the names of the places you visited on the French side. I'd love to have some details.
6: Okay. After kind of seeing the battlefields and the Flanders field sites, the first place that we ended up seeing as we crossed the border was Dunkirk. So that was, you know, very interesting. Obviously, people have heard of the World War II evacuation site. There's a few very good movies that have been done in the last few years that talk about the evacuation or just the decision-making that Churchill made about what to do about all of that. So it's just interesting, a little bit like, you know, kind of like walking out on the D-Day beaches. I mean, you're just sort of seeing these long sandy beaches and imagining as best you could, just like you would try to imagine if you were on the D-Day beaches, what that would have possibly been like back then. And of course, you got to use your imagination a lot to to do that. But there's also an extremely good museum right there in Dunkirk that I think is relatively new. And everything is in English as well as obviously French. It was very well done. It's a really nice museum because it's not too big, you know, where they've got 50 tanks and 10 artillery pieces. And, you know, you just get lost in all of

0: or all the people that have tried to invade from that area, almost everybody that's tried to do something, Napoleon, Caesar, you know, World War One, World War Two, I mean, almost all of them thought about doing something in Calais and, you know, maybe did or didn't do it, but they've all sort of sat there and thought about this is where it's going to be from. So it was just interesting just to be there and think about that. And then almost a random non-French thing almost even to run across, but just out of pure happenstance, we were walking along that area of the beach and noticed that that's where the Via Francigena route, I'm sort of a fan of these long distance pilgrimage hiking routes. And I'd kind of forgotten that the Via Francigena, which goes all the way from Canterbury to Rome, I mean, extremely long pilgrimage, ancient hiking path. But I forgot that that's where, if you cross the channel, that's where you start the European walk at Calais. And so they kind of had a marker and the pilgrim sign and all the stuff that goes along with the Via Francigena that I recognized right off. And I thought, oh, well, that, if I would have thought about that, I probably would have tried to go there on purpose. But it was just one of those fun, fortuitous things that you just happen to be, okay, well, here's the starting point of that 2,000-mile trek to go all the way to Rome. So I kind of thought that was fun too.
1: I published an episode recently about this. That's a fun thing to note as well. So did you stay in Dunkirk or Calais or where?
0: No, that first day we made it all the way to what we kind of kept as our home base was Boulogne-sur-Mer, is where we kind of home based the whole time. But we left early enough where that day we could see both Dunkirk and Calais. And then after that, we made the drive and got there by the night to where we stayed at. But, you know, you could stay at a number of places in this area. I mean, you know, Dunkirk, Calais would probably be fun places to stay. I noticed a lot of people probably were coming across from the UK, across the channel. Probably that is where they would stay, you know, maybe as their first stop. But we just picked Boulogne-sur-Mer just because it seemed very good proximity to exploring this region. And then it had sort of the things that I like when we try to pick a place, which is extremely historical, but a little, at least for us Americans, a little obscure, like you've never heard this place before as an average American. But once you sort of dug into it, you think, oh, that's where this took place. And oh, this person was there at some point. And it really wouldn't matter what area of history that you might be interested in. There would be something that was happening that impacted this relatively small place. And it was extremely pretty. The old historical core was extremely easy to navigate and figure out where everything was in a day. And then you can always just in the evenings wander around this really pretty old historical core. So, but that's kind of why we picked that as the place to stay. But there's a lot of places I think you could pick, especially if you were doing it as a, you know, more of a summertime beachy vacation. I think, you know, maybe there'd be a different place that you would pick if you were really trying to hang out on the beach. But we went late October knowing that it would be fine weather, but not anything that you want to go, you know, sit on the beach on.
1: Right, right. Boulogne-sur-Mer is an interesting town because it's fortified. They've kept parts of the fortifications. And so you see them around in the hyper city center. But it's also a pretty big town. There's a big port area that seems, you know, if you drive to the port, ports are usually like that. It's like 3-4 miles of just all sorts of portuary services and things. I thought it was a nice town. It's a little bit hilly, but nothing terrible. Because it's hilly, it's kind of scenic. It is a blue-collar sort of town. This is not a resort. This is not a fancy city with casinos and things like that, which you also find on the coast. But that one is just a blue-collar town with a lovely historical center, I thought.
0: Yeah, we kind of picked it again just because also, as you mentioned, there's sort of the old part of the town and there's the new part of the town. And so that is a dimension that not all of these places necessarily flood in this region. And so we stayed in the old part of the town, which had, you know, a ton of history and scenic medieval walls and a chateau and a castle and a bunch of other things that just were very pretty to walk around. But as you said, there's also the new part of town, which, you know, has a huge port, you know, lots of seafood. One evening went down to the port, walked along the oceanfront. I mean, it's just kind of pretty just to walk along it. There were some really, really good seafood restaurants there, obviously, because they're bringing in so much good seafood. So we kind of made a point one evening to go to the new town part and explore that and intentionally have seafood at what was an excellent restaurant. It was sort of seemed like the go-to Michelin-starred restaurant right there on

0: the port side, but it was, again, by American standards, nothing expensive at all. And the food was really interesting and creative. And so we were really glad we did that. I would recommend it as a place to go and stay if you're basing in this area, because there really is a lot of history. I mean, you walk the ramparts and just kind of wander around the little streets and find the quintessential, you know, little hole-in-the-wall restaurants that are there. And this was not their prime tourist season, so you didn't feel like, you know, there were a ton of people that were there, but the restaurants that were open all had very nice, interesting seafood dishes and other dishes. I thought it was a very nice place to stay.
1: Very good.
0: And then there's some obscure places around, like the Napoleon's Column that is essentially in Boulogne-sur-Mer, but it's, you know, you'd have to have a car to kind of pop out to where that is. It's like, oh, okay, this is where that is. There's a immense column, and that's where Napoleon rallied his troops and started the Legion of Honor. And then you're like, well, who would have thought that's where that was? But that's where it is. You're like, well, we got to go see that, you know. So there's a lot of things that you could see in the, you know, immediate vicinity of that town that I thought were very interesting and certainly very historical.
1: Right. You sent me a very detailed outline. You know, you gave the places and the names and the restaurants and all of that. Anybody who's interested in that, if you go to this episode page, from there, you'll have a button at the bottom that says guest notes. And you'll see Craig's very, very detailed, very nice outline of what they did on day one, day two, three, four, five, six, which I thought was, you know, it's a very good reference for people who just want to do the same trip you did.
0: Well, I tried to put some, you know, facts there about where it's located and some things like what time it opens. But there's a lot of things that, you know, that you can get to. You know, again, the town itself is, there's a lot to see. I mean, we essentially spent maybe 2 days in this town itself, although some days we would go out and see something else and just kind of come back for the evening. There's definitely enough to see in this particular town for a couple of days. And then the things that you can get to around are not, you know, really that far away. And really, it kind of just depends on what you like to see. If you like to see very, very scenic, beautiful things, that kind of nature, well, you can drive to the White Cliffs of Dover, the opposite side, or on the French side. And so it looks very much like the White Cliffs of Dover. If you've ever been there, it just is on, not in Dover, but they're very sheer cliffs.
1: And on a clear day, you can see the White Cliffs of Dover in the distance on a clear day. It's usually windy up there.
0: It was very windy.
1: Yeah.
0: It was very windy and cold, but parking lot is 5-10 minutes from where you go, and you go up there and stand on this high promontory. And yes, it was very, very windy.
1: Yeah. They have sheep.
0: Yeah. But you can stand and see so far up and down the coast either way. And again, you know, you're trying to imagine, you know, what would have been like if you were invading the UK or invading France, whichever way you were going, and you were, you know, looking at it and checking out the weather and imagining, okay, this is where we're all going to take off from, whether it were, you know, William the Conqueror or Caesar or Napoleon or, you know, World War I or World War II. It's like, well, pretty much the same thing. Let's look at that. That's where we got to get across. What's the weather look like? All right, well, let's go. It's a very short crossing today. Let's go. So if you like scenic things like that, there's those kinds of things to see. And then if you just like gastronomy and cute towns and things to drink, a lot of really good Belgian beers. I mean, we had just gotten, you know, our good education about Belgian beers by being in the Belgian side, but it was easy to just keep knowing what to order on this side as well, because there's, you know, you're so close to where the border is. They've got a lot of really good Belgian type beers that are there. So food, gastronomy, I mean, there's lots to do in this area to try some, you know, kind of unique things that you might not run across everywhere else. And then obviously, if you're into history, I mean, you could just pick what you're trying to look for, whether it's Battle of Agincourt or, you know, other French, UK, British battles from way back, to World War I battles, to World War II battles, to, you know, the locations where Hitler was sending the V1 and V2 bombs. You know, there's a place there that's still got the site that you can go see that, you know, is probably what's left of one of those big rocket launch sites. There's a lot of very interesting things that you could go see, you know, historical wise, in all the little towns.
1: Yeah. And if you would like a primer on the Battle of Agincourt, episode 89, long, long ago in the podcast, was all about that. I had studied about it, and this is one of the few episodes where it's just me, I think. I had just been fascinated by this whole historical, you know, middle of the Hundred Year War sort of battles and how the French got their behinds handed to them.
0: And they've got a very good museum too, there too, as well.
1: Yeah, yeah, yeah. Really, for people who like history, this area is endless. And you've listed a lot of these things in the guest notes, which is great. We mentioned that it was very windy, but we should mention that if you're going to go, it's probably best to go between May and October. The rest of the year might be too cold, too windy, and too wet for touring, really. This is definitely not the warmest part of France. Although, when we were there in Lille, it was almost 40 degrees. It was in the middle of the summer, and we had some very hot weather. So just because it's up north in France, don't think that you can't have some very, very hot days as well. Oh, as a matter of fact, now I remember when we went. It was during the Olympics, because in Lille, we saw some basketball games.
0: Okay.
1: They were doing all the basketball up there. So, yeah, that's when we went.
0: Yeah, I think, you know, you can't ever these days, it seems like, assure yourself what the weather is going to be like. So you have to just sort of dive in and say, well, that's when we had to go. So let's not make it totally weather dependent. So we went, you know, end of October, basically, knowing that that time in northern France and Belgium, I mean, certainly, you know, it would be better times to go there if all you were thinking about is weather. I mean, if you kind of go in, yeah, if you think, well, it's going to be maybe rainy, maybe a little bit chilly some days, and just dress accordingly. And yeah, it was fine. I think, as you said, probably November, January, February, I mean, you know, that would be a pretty tough time to go to any of these places unless you just had to be there for some time. But I think, you know, probably getting into late October is good. You just know you're not going to be doing it as a beach vacation, but all the museums and everything else is open.
1: Yeah. There are people who go to the northern part of France for the Christmas markets in Amiens, Lille, and places like that, which are fine too. But I wanted to ask you about the people. Were they friendly? Did you find people very happy to have visitors?
0: Yeah, I think I would say that in general, honestly, in France. I mean, and we've been there many different places, many parts of the country, many times of the year. My wife speaks a little French and I speak basically none, but that has never been a problem to get around. Even maybe an area like this, which, you know, I guess you would not see probably very many North Americans there, but probably what would be nice for us is that there's a lot of Brits that go there because, again, it's so close to where the channel comes across. My guess is that we benefited greatly from museums and menus and many other things that were in English, not for North American tourists, but for British tourists there. But everybody was very nice. As I said, to get around, easy on car, easy museums. So many of them had things in English, even though you would think, you know, maybe you think Dunkirk, maybe that might should be in English because there was a lot of overlay on that. Agincourt, I mean, obviously had a you know, in the England fighting France, but it's in the middle of France. You could very easily see a museum like that, maybe not having everything in English and just being in French, but it was everything was in English. People at bars, restaurants, I guess like most of the time we find when we're traveling, they always speak way better English than we speak any French, and they're always nice and easy to, you know, tell you which way to go or what to do. We did not have any issues whatsoever.
1: Mm-hmm. Usually when you're in the proximity of another country, like in the proximity of Spain, people speak Spanish or Catalan, even on the French side. And there they speak English even on the French side because of the proximity. How did you find the budget for this trip? Was it cheaper than other places you've been? Was it about the same?
0: I would say, I mean, maybe just in comparison to where we had just been in, you know, big cities in Belgium that were, you know, things like Brussels and Antwerp and Bruges, and very much more tourist-focused places for people all around the world. I mean, everybody would know where Bruges is or something like that. I'm not saying that those were terribly expensive places. You just kind of go with the expectation you're going to a big, popular city, and same thing would be true of North American cities, really. But when you get to some of these places in France, I did not feel like they were expensive by any stretch of the imagination. And I guess the thing that you would compare the most would just be restaurants and food. But so often we were going to, you know, a nice restaurant and you're having some seafood and your expectation there would be, you know, if you were in the U.S., well, that's not an inexpensive meal. You're going to a nice restaurant that they're serving you some nice seafood and other things, I guess I would say it would not be any more expensive than going to most U.S. cities if you were just going out to dinner for no reason other than just to go out to dinner.
1: Yeah.
0: And then so many of the things that you would walk around and see are basically free. I mean, you're walking to the ramparts, you're going to see the coast, you're going to walk around and see the museum. Okay, but it wasn't that very expensive to go into those museums.
1: Yeah, a lot of museums in France are under 20 euros.
0: Yeah, it was very, very affordable to go. Well, I tell people really all the time about traveling in Europe in general, and France in particular, and this region would be like other regions we've traveled in France. Your expectation as a North American traveler in terms of a place to stay, hotel or Airbnb, a rental car per day, so much cheaper than any place that you would go to in the United States. I mean, if you just rented a car and said, I'm going to go in the Orlando airport and drive around Florida and then stay in a, you know, regular old hotel, it's at least two or three times as much, just the cost of the hotel and the cost of the rental car. And it's just a car, it's just a hotel room. But there's just this price differential of what things cost in Europe and what things cost in the U.S. And they tend to really cost more in the U.S. most of the time.
1: Yeah, yeah, yeah. The U.S. has gotten very expensive. Every time I go back, I'm like, what? You know?
0: I mean, it's just like having a rental car, you know, like we talked about before. I mean, one, you need one because that's just logistically the only way practically to get around. But when you go look it up online and you see that it's $30 a day for some very nice car that's plenty big and nice for anything that you need, I mean, you just kick yourself because you think this is a no-brainer. Of course you're going to get in a rental car for $35 a day. It's nothing. Versus the U.S., it would be, you know, 100 and something a day for that exact car to do the exact same thing. And you might think, well, I don't know, do I really need it? Is it really going to help me? But, you know, when it's a fraction of the cost, you just do it because it doesn't really cost very much.
1: Yeah, yeah, yeah, yeah. Now I'd like to hear about the things that stick out in your head that you, the experiences you enjoyed the most there on the French side.
0: I think probably just, you know, going to some of the very unique things that you had always heard of, but, you know, had never stepped foot there, like the beaches of Dunkirk or the beaches of Calais, or going to the scene of the Battle of Agincourt. Those were some of the most interesting things because that's the only place on the planet that thing is. It's not like, oh, you're going to see, you know, a Baroque church. Well, there's a lot of Baroque churches, but, you know, there's a lot of places like this is the place that this thing took place. And they're so, again, from an American perspective, if you ask somebody, most people would be able to tell you, or they would at least recognize some of the facts, like the Battle of Agincourt. If you said, you know that line, Band of Brothers, everybody knows that line, Band of Brothers. Everybody kind of even knows how you use it because they've seen it in military shows, or there was the, you know, the series that had that. But it's just kind of going that additional step of saying, well, you know that this is the place where that came from because there was a Shakespeare play about this place. And that's like, this really happened in this real place. And now it's become diffused into just, you know, common knowledge that people use that phrase and maybe don't even kind of think about where it came from. But you're like, but it did come from a place. This is the place where this actually like originated for us. So it was kind of interesting to kind of see some of those things or make some of those connections. There's a lot of Les Mis connections in this area because Victor Hugo, again, most people, if you said Les Mis, oh yeah, okay, I've seen this musical. Most people probably would say yes, and I realized that Victor Hugo wrote it, and I realized that it was a story about, you know, this slice of French history at this certain time. It's kind of fun to go around and say, yeah, but this particular place, you know, like Montreuil-sur-Mer or some of the other towns that we went to, like, but this is the actual place that some of his characters were based in that book because he actually went here and saw some of these places and based some of his characters on, you know, something that was really here. So I think that was probably the fun thing, is just connecting things that most people would have at least a passing knowledge on and going all the way back and saying, yeah, but this is where that like actually took place.
1: Right. Boulogne-sur-Mer is where Jean Valjean goes to, he buys an old factory and makes the town richer, and a bunch of things happen. But yes, Boulogne-sur-Mer is big in Les Misérables.
0: But it's just kind of fun, you know, to just kind of connect things that you think you have some passing knowledge on. Okay, I know that William the Conqueror did go and conquered, you know, England at a certain time. Most people would know that basic piece of the story, or that, okay, Napoleon was going to invade the Britain at some point, but never did it. And, but if you said, okay, just keep digging a little bit deeper and think, yeah, but where were they going to do that from? And, or where did they actually do it from? And where did they, you know, get in their boats and go across and do this thing? Well, it's right here, right in this area. That's where that all took place. Like, you know, oh, okay, like this is where that took place. Right here is where that happened. And so, I don't know, it's kind of interesting to sort of make those, you know, sort of visceral connections, like, but, you know, those stories that you have percolating in the back of your mind, this is a connection point of a lot of them. And, you know, obviously there's places like Boulogne-sur-Mer or Amiens or Abbeville. I mean, some of these places that we kind of stopped in because we wanted to see the UNESCO Cathedral in Amiens. And we then said, well, we're going to be driving literally right by Abbeville. And you start looking at all the things that happened in those places, going back to Clovis, you know, all the way back to, like, where is John the Baptist's head as a relic? Okay, that's where it is in Amiens. And so, you know, it's interesting that there's just so much history in some of these places.
1: So the Cathedral of Amiens is amazing. It's just stunning how big it is. But also, Amiens is Jules Verne's. He was a local. He lived there for a long time. And I just love his books. So, as a kid, especially, but even now, I've reread some of them and I find them very interesting. Anyway, so there's a lot.
0: And the cathedral's amazing there. I mean, there was nobody there really when we were there. It's huge. Again, whatever you think about relics and churches, it was an aside, but everybody seems to believe this is actually where John the Baptist's head is. And they have a whole treasury reliquary area just for that. And you think, okay, well, that's interesting. I can see that that's why people were coming here. And that's why they built this incredible cathedral. Once you're there, you want to walk around it and you think, oh my gosh, I mean, it's got flying buttresses. And I mean, all the elements that you would think that you might go to something in Paris to see, and the flying buttresses and all the famous architectural elements that, you know, go into cathedrals like that. But here, I mean, you can see it all. It's just another example of all of that stuff in, you know, a huge scale. So we really enjoy kind of going and finding those kinds of things and then doing some research to try to figure out, you know, okay, well, now who's all the kings and queens that got anointed or fought or made a peace treaty? And there's just so much of that that took place in this area.
1: Yes, yes. And the Cathedral of Amiens is very stately. It looks like a palace almost. It's so big and full of marble, and oh, it's just really interesting to see. Is there anything that you did that you wouldn't recommend, that you thought, wow, that was disappointing?
0: No, I mean, I think we, you know, usually, as you mentioned, on our itineraries, I usually make them pretty jam-packed, at least that's what my wife would say, and you know, we don't always get to all of the places that are on them, because, you know, sometimes you just can't get to them all, or you're enjoying doing something that you're doing, and you just say, well, I'm not going to get to that, but this one was probably a good example of, we did not originally know if we were going to make it that one day to Amiens and Abbeville. That was, but I'd kind of done the research because I kind of enjoy doing it, because if nothing else, even if you don't go there, you learn something about a place that, you know, probably was good to just learn a little more history. But I usually, on most of the plans, have sort of a, you know, if we decide we have a day that we're not otherwise doing something and we have the car, and it's like, all right, well, today we're going to drive all the way to Amiens and see that cathedral because it's UNESCO. And but yeah, there's not anything I could think of that I would say, you know, not do.
1: Yeah, Boulogne-sur-Mer to Amiens is probably an hour and a half drive, more or less.
0: Yeah, it was a bad one morning. Essentially, we got up and we thought, well, we've kind of done our wander around, see things. And, you know, there's nothing against doing that another day. But, you know, maybe in a late October, that's not the most optimal time to just hang around and watch the people pass by, because, you know, people are not quite as out and about that time. So we thought, well, yeah, let's just drive. And in an hour and a half, we can be at this incredible UNESCO cathedral. Let's just go see what's there. And I was glad that we did it.
1: Yeah.
0: My only, I guess, advice or recommendation would be, you wouldn't have to spend a week in this region. I mean, a week, I think you can really see a lot, which is what we wanted to do. But if somebody said, you know, could you spend less time than this and feel like you had seen a lot? Yeah, I think you could. I mean, if you only had 3 or 4 days to hit this area as part of a Belgian trip or another trip, you could probably do it.
1: Where would you go, though? Where would you go if you only had 3 days?
0: I think probably if you had less days, I mean, I probably would have just cut out, like maybe seen another pretty town in this area. So we, like I said, we went to Montreal-sur-Mer 1 day. We could have dropped that, really. I mean, and just seen Boulogne-sur-Mer because you kind of got the feel of all of that. You know, do you really need to go out to the countryside and see the Battle of Agincourt? I mean, because that took a half day basically to get out to that area. And you could probably, you know, not do that. But the core things I think you'd want to see, no matter what kind of trip you were taking, if you were going from Belgium and going down, or if you were in other parts of France and you were going north, you almost can't help but pass along the coast and Calais and Dunkirk. I mean, those are just such historical areas that, you know, whichever way you're going, you would probably always pass through those areas pretty naturally and see them.
1: I think Lille is also worth it.
0: Yeah, we actually had thought a lot about staying there and making that our base. It was just a little further away to get to some of these places. And we had just stayed in, let's say, bigger towns. And so we actually intentionally left Lille and Tournai and all those areas unseen because we thought, well, maybe there's a chance at some point that you kind of go in and out of that area. And that seemed more of a, you know, worth at least a few days to see that. And so we thought, well, let's save that to do on another trip and do the very, very small, you know, French historical city, because we had not done that so far. Because we had been in Brussels, Antwerp, you know, Ghent, Bruges, bigger places. And so we kind of on purpose did the little small French countryside. But yes, that had made my list to try to get to it. It just didn't quite work out.
1: Lots. I mean, there's always lots to see anywhere you go in France. And that's one of the nice things about France is that even places that are not world famous will be of some interest.
0: And I think if you were in this region and you had not ever gone to Belgium at all, but for some reason you were starting with this region, maybe because you were in Champagne already, or maybe you're in the beaches of Normandy and you're just trying to follow World War II sites. I mean, whatever somebody's travel plan might be, if you had not been to Belgium and wanted to see that, then my vote would probably be, well, cut the number of days on this trip down to 2 or 3 days, because it's so incredibly close to hit Flanders Fields. And then once you're there, I mean, you're just right next to Ghent and Bruges. And I would strongly, you know, recommend tacking those on, because those are world-class places to go see.
1: Yeah, yeah. I want to recommend another episode. Episode 521 was about Amiens, Gothic cathedrals, and Jules Verne. So it was just all on the city of Amiens, which made a big impression on me. I really enjoyed it. So for me, I would go to Amiens, I would go to Boulogne, I would go to Dunkirk and Calais, and Lille as well. We were just there for a week, and I felt that we needed a few more days. We could have used a few more days. I also included some kind of industrial history with the mining of the area and things like that. So depending on how many interests you have, you will need more days, but you can easily visit those places. It's well worth it. And like you said, Belgium also has a lot of wonderful things to see.
0: And I think if we went back to this region, we would probably try to intentionally do it in the summer just to have a different, you know, because I'm sure there's a completely different flavor of all the towns up and down the coast if it's summertime, because you just get the whole beach scene and, you know, people hanging out and doing stuff on the beach. We didn't get that at all on this trip. So if I were to go back to this region, or if I were planning it and you happen to be doing it during that time, we probably would have spent a lot more time trying to find the little coast things. And hey, where's a cute place to eat on the beach itself? And they have drinks and they have food and you can go, you know, jump in the water. I'm sure there's a lot of really fun, fancy things there to do. It's just, I didn't bother trying to do that research because I knew it wasn't going to be the right time of the year to do that. But yeah, I think trying to do it as a summertime destination would be a whole different aspect to see this whole area.
1: Yeah, yeah, yeah. Birds also, bird watching is big. You have hiking that you can do along the coast there. Lots and lots of things to do. All right, Craig, we've been talking a long time. We need to say goodbye, but thank you so much for coming back on the podcast. That was awesome.
0: As always, yeah, enjoyed it. Thank you.
1: Yes, yes, wonderful. And I'm going to wish you many more wonderful trips to France. Do you have another one planned already?
0: Well, I think our next one that maybe is a little longer distance out, but I think I'm going to try to find a way to get to the area of France and do some of the Le Puy route, hiking route through that area. So I think my wife and I probably will find ourselves wanting to go back to the Burgundy, Lyon area, which we've been to one time before, but I think we could see it again easily and do a lot of fun stuff there. But I've kind of been doing a little research about the Le Puy route that looks like that would be, at least on my side, a very fun Camino de Santiago, you know, path to go down. So that's kind of next on the list to research.
1: Gorgeous. Yes, yes, yes. Thank you so much, Craig.
0: Thank you.
1: Au revoir.
0: Au revoir.
1: Again, I want to thank my patrons for giving back and supporting this show. 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I also lead custom day trips around the southwest of France in my electric car. I'm doing 2 this week. And I have 8 self-guided voice map tours of Paris. You can read more about all my services at joinusinfrance.com/boutique. Did you know that a huge number of apartment buildings in Paris are sitting empty? According to the city, we're talking about hundreds of thousands of units, and even conservative estimates from the INSEE, that's the statistical office in France, put it at about 9% of all housing sitting vacant in Paris. That's a big deal in a city where it's already incredibly hard to find a place to live. So the Paris city government has decided to act. Their approach is simple. Make it expensive to leave a property empty. Starting in 2027, the tax on vacant properties will double. It will go up to 34% of the property's rental value for the first year, and then 68% the following years. That's a strong financial incentive to either rent the property or sell it. City officials say the goal is not to collect money. In fact, they say they'd be happy if the tax brings zero revenue, because that would mean owners have put those apartments back on the market. Not surprisingly, property owners are pushing back. They argue that apartments are often empty for good reasons. Think inheritance issues, which are really, really common in France, major renovations, or the complexities of co-ownership buildings, where one owner can't just decide to do big work on their own. These are all very real. The city is aiming to bring about 500,000 apartments back onto the market with this policy, along with cracking down on illegal short-term rentals like Airbnb. Not that Airbnb is illegal in Paris, but you have to declare the income, and a lot of people don't want to do that. I'm sure it's mostly French people who don't want to do that, but it's a fact that a lot of people want to do Airbnb and not pay taxes like they should. The city is even considering creating a special enforcement team to investigate vacant units and tourist rentals. They're not kidding around, okay? And this may not be the end of it. City leaders are also looking at increasing taxes on second homes, especially those used only a few weeks a year. So the message from the city is pretty clear. If you own property in Paris and it's sitting empty, it's time to do something with it. Sell it or rent it out. And I understand this quandary. I have an apartment in Spain. I go a lot personally, but some years, like this year, I haven't been able to go very much because my dogs can't take the trip. So I put it out on home exchange. And so far, it's gone swimmingly for me. All the people who've stayed at my place have been fantastic. So perhaps that's something you can look into. I've had several episodes about home exchange. Perhaps you can look into that yourself. If you want a short recap of what came out this week in France travel, news, new episodes, what I'm paying attention to, my trip coming up next Sunday, when the next episode comes out, I'll be on my way. Sign up for my free weekly newsletter at joinusinfrance.com/newsletter. And my thanks to podcast editors Anne and Christian Kotovan, who produced the transcripts. Next week on the podcast, an episode with Elise about Joan of Arc. This one's a must listen because the maiden had a huge impact on French history. Thank you so much for listening, and I hope you join me next time so we can look around France together. Au revoir.
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Reports this week say that Iran's military is stronger than the U.S. claims. Monica Toft is the director of the Center for Strategic Studies at Tufts. She says wars are not lost on the battlefield. They are lost in leaders' minds. She tells us how the U.S. underestimated Iran this week on Day 6.

0: globally.
1: What have you found then?
0: Within that 1,100, you can imagine there are many marvelous, wondrous, unusual, weird things. I personally like the relationships that we find. So we found some amazing little polychaete worms that live inside these beautiful glass sponges. So these are glass sponges literally made of silica, very, very spiky. And these polychaete worms are protected by living within such a inhospitable, seemingly, you know, predator-free location. And so they gain protection, but the sponge also gains nutrients from having a polychaete worm live its entire life. It's like having a takeaway in-house. I mean, I suppose some of the more exciting ones are perhaps found in locations that we think are really well explored already. For example, there was a beautiful shrimp species that was found just 1 to 5 meters depth off Marseille. So even places that we, you know, would think are really well explored, there's still amazing discoveries yet to be found. And I suppose that's one of the really exciting things about marine science.
1: Obvious question perhaps, Michelle, but how do you make these new discoveries? Is it by diving or just, you know, how else, using special cameras?
0: Well, I mean, we have a network of 1,400 scientists, and they've made these discoveries in various incredible ways. So some are from the deep sea and were collected by human-operated vehicles, like the one that we used in Japan, the Shinkai. Some are collected using remotely operated vehicles, like we did when we went on an expedition to the South Sandwich Islands, which is a UK overseas territory. And others were literally done snorkeling in very shallow water. So I think every time you go into the marine environment, there is that wonderful chance that you find something new.
1: And I was reading that there's still about 90% of the ocean species that have yet to be identified. Mm. If that's the case, I mean, why?
0: We have, as humans, obviously explored our shallow waters. And for me, I call shallow down to scuba diving depth, about 30 meters. That's kind of the area of the marine world that's been pretty well explored. However, everything below 30 meters is just a little bit more difficult to explore and to collect from. So there is huge volumes of our marine environment that actually are very rarely explored. The deep sea in particular is a treasure trove. And thanks to technologies that have come on board in the last kind of 50, 20 years, like the robots that go into the deep sea, like the ones that found Titanic, those type of robots, we can now explore in ways that we've never been able to. So there's a huge potential for all of these animals to be discovered, just, I suppose, because of the technology that we now have available.
1: So do you think then much more is going to be discovered much quicker?
0: I think the ocean census, that's what we're trying to do. So we're trying to accelerate that pace of marine discovery because, as you well know, our world is facing some pretty big challenges, you know, climate change being the domineering one. And we are at risk of some of these animals perhaps going extinct before we even discover them.
1: That's Dr. Michelle Taylor there. Now, which one were you? A Sega Sonic the Hedgehog fan? A Nintendo Mario Brothers follower? Or did you prefer the PlayStation from Sony, where you could play edgier offerings like Grand Theft Auto and Tekken? Now, the video games console market is a juggernaut worth an estimated $45 billion in 2025. And today, millions of gamers play on those devices, like some of the ones we mentioned, and Nintendo Switch, Sony's PlayStation, and, of course, Microsoft's Xbox. Well, Sean Alsop explores how a fierce rivalry between gaming giants helped shape one of the world's biggest entertainment industries.
2: The Nintendo Entertainment System. Now you're playing with power.
3: Unlike previous game systems, Nintendo had a much higher quality control with its library of games. And soon, titles like The Legend of Zelda, Metroid, and Duck Hunt helped gain back trust of gamers as they helped pioneer what games could be, all led by their mascot, Mario. Nintendo came to control the market nearly entirely. Their dominance lasted throughout the 80s, until one company split and reshaped the industry.
4: Sega!
3: Sega, a Japanese gaming company, had found some success in Japan with its consoles, but couldn't break Nintendo's grip on the American market. Until they were led by a strategy that changed the industry. Tom Kalinske, former CEO of Sega of America.
5: The price was too high.
4: We're going to take on Nintendo in advertising. We're going to make fun of them. We're going to position them as the little kids system. And we're going to develop more software games in the United States.
3: Around the world, Sega launched one of the biggest in-your-face marketing campaigns of all time. And within a year, Sega had achieved the impossible.
4: One of the marketing people came in and said, "We just got the data from the industry reports, and we now have passed Nintendo in share of market." And we started with a 2% share of market, and we'd grown to a 51% share of market. So it was pretty impressive.
3: Sony, the tech and entertainment giant, had been trying to break into video games for years, even experimenting with prototypes. But when those partnerships collapsed, Sony decided to enter with its own console, the Sony PlayStation. With its lower price tag and higher catalogue of games, Sony was able to steal much of the market from Sega. And one of the ways they did this was their unique marketing strategy, targeting young adults, especially in Europe, where clubbing, festivals, and extreme sports defined youth culture.
5: London's top clubs have more than great music. They have PlayStation.
6: It's the killer's club where you can come, you can play PlayStation and have a good time, listen to some good music as well.
7: So during 95, my job is to start building that hype and expectation, that word of mouth in the underground.
3: That's Jeff Glendling, former head of marketing for PlayStation in the United Kingdom.
7: We gave them consoles, TVs, games ahead of launch. We only worked with the top clubs in each city and town. So there were millions of flyers going out every week across the country, you know, highlighting that this club has got a PlayStation room.
3: And with its expanded audience, it became the first home console to sell over 100 million units worldwide. PlayStation's partnership with Rockstar Games helped secure one of the most popular gaming franchises, Grand Theft Auto. That exclusivity, combined with the console's ability to double as a DVD player, helped make PlayStation 2 lead the sales. And in 2001, Sega was struggling to remain competitive and exited the console race altogether, shifting its focus to game development, ending what many consider as the console wars.
1: Sean Alsop reporting there. This is NewsHour.
8: This is Paul Riviera in a minute. A man has been jailed for 7 years for a hit and run in Nice, which killed a firefighter. Jérémy Boulon, who was 41, was returning home from work on his scooter in 2024 when he was struck at high speed on the Promenade des Anglais by a 19-year-old driver who was high on laughing gas. Three people have been charged in connection with last week's shootings in the Les Moulins housing estate in Nice. Prosecutors say the shots were fired as part of a turf war between rival drugs gangs, and that the two men who were killed were innocent bystanders. Six others were injured. Three of them remain in a serious condition. And a beach in Cannes has been renamed in honour of the French cinema icon Brigitte Bardot. Plage Marseille is known as the venue for free open-air screenings during the film festival. Cannes Mayor David Lisnard inaugurated the Plage Brigitte Bardot on Monday. Riviera weather fine and sunny on Wednesday with a gentle breeze and up to 21 degrees Celsius, getting up to 28 later this week.
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1: On NewsHour in the next 30 minutes, we'll be in the US as the most expensive primary in American history takes place later. That's just months away from the midterm elections. The past winter has pushed 4.7 million people, more than a tenth of the Afghanistan's population, to emergency levels of hunger. We'll bring you a special report on that. And we'll hear from the former president of Honduras. All of that coming up after the BBC News.
10: BBC News with Emily Thomas. The WHO has sent 6 tons of medical supplies to the Democratic Republic of Congo as it continues to sound the alarm over the scale of the Ebola outbreak. This includes protective equipment for health workers as they scale up testing, surveillance and contact tracing. Israel's far-right finance minister, Bezalel Smotrich, says he's been told that the International Criminal Court has requested an arrest warrant against him. Mr. Smotrich called the move a declaration of war and said he would fight back with a vengeance. Ireland's prime minister has condemned Israel for detaining a sister of the Irish president, among other activists, who said they were trying to bring aid to Gaza. Margaret Connolly was detained from a boat in a flotilla of pro-Gaza activists that Israeli forces intercepted near Cyprus on Monday. As President Putin flies into Beijing, China has denied reports that President Xi Jinping told Donald Trump last week that the Russian leader might yet regret invading Ukraine. A spokesman described the Financial Times article as entirely fabricated. A nationwide transport strike in Kenya, called to protest a hike in fuel prices, has been suspended for 1 week to allow for further negotiations between the government and transport operators. In an effort to curb crime, Thailand is drastically cutting the length of time tourists from more than 90 countries can stay without a visa. Police investigating a deadly fire at a block of flats in London 9 years ago say they will ask prosecutors to consider charging up to 57 individuals and 20 companies with criminal offences. 72 people died in the Grenfell Tower disaster. And the bodies of two Italians who drowned while scuba diving in an underwater cave in the Maldives have been brought to the surface. BBC News.
1: Welcome back to NewsHour. President Putin's travelling to China, just days, of course, after Beijing hosted President Trump. Well, in a video address released by the Kremlin before the Russian president left, he said there was an unprecedented level of trust between Russia and China. So what can we expect from the visit? With more, here's our China correspondent, Laura Bicker.
11: Ahead of his visit, Vladimir Putin released a video to what he called his dear Chinese friends. And in that video, he hailed an unprecedented level of trust and respect between Russia and China. And what he said is that ties economically, politically, and in defence are growing between the two nations.
12: I'm pleased to once again visit Beijing at the invitation of my longtime good friend, President of the People's Republic of China, Xi Jinping. The regular exchange of visits and high-level Russia-China talks are an important and integral part of our joint efforts to develop the full range of relations between our two countries and unlock their truly limitless potential.
11: Now, he's expected to arrive here later today. He will have talks with President Xi Jinping. Those talks will likely focus on whether or not China will agree to a Power of Siberia pipeline. This is a second pipeline that would run all the way down through northern China and would really kind of focus on funneling gas supplies to China. But remember, China is on a path of self-reliance when it comes to energy, trying to push towards more renewables, the likes of wind power, solar power and hydropower. It does not want to become too reliant on one neighbour. So if that pipeline does go ahead, we will be, I think, watching that carefully. When it comes to this alliance, it's one that's perhaps misunderstood, because when it looks, when the people see these two leaders together, Mr. Xi and Mr. Putin, they look like close allies, and they have certainly met a lot of times, 40 times, and then he's been here, Mr. Putin's been in China more than 20 times. However, there's a few caveats to that. This relationship is now really lopsided. Russia is far more reliant on China since Mr. Putin's invasion of Ukraine, after he was sanctioned by many Western countries. And so Mr. Putin will come here as the junior partner. And in those discussions with Mr. Xi, he will have to push for certain geopolitical advantages. And he will also be wanting to know exactly what Mr. Xi discussed with Donald Trump last week. For China, this is a real balancing act politically, because China wants to maintain stable ties with the West, wants to maintain a neutrality when it comes to the war in Ukraine, and yet it still wants those stable ties with its friend and neighbour, Russia. So China will be looking for diplomatic room to manoeuvre, but there is no doubt for China now and for Mr. Xi, he will think and he will feel that he is portraying this vision of a geopolitical axis here in China, saying goodbye to Donald Trump 1 minute and saying hello to Vladimir Putin. It does look to the world as if all paths lead to Beijing.
1: That's the BBC's China correspondent there, Laura Bicker. You're listening to NewsHour from the BBC. I'm Regini Vaidyanathan. Well, there are now less than 6 months to go until the US midterm elections, the first real test of President Trump's second term. And the starting gun has already been fired. Well, on Tuesday evening, voters across six states will decide their candidates for November in primaries in Alabama, Georgia, Idaho, Kentucky, Oregon and Pennsylvania. Well, these votes are crucial when it comes to setting the direction of both parties. What influence will President Trump have on Republican picks, and who will Democrats choose to turn the party's fortunes around? Well, the most closely watched race is in the state of Kentucky. It's the most expensive primary in history, where a Republican critic of the president, Congressman Thomas Massie, is hoping to stand again. But the president's been actively opposing his candidacy, describing Massie as the worst Republican congressman in history, calling him disloyal and branding him a fool. Well, Ed O'Keefe is the senior White House and political correspondent at CBS News, a partner of the BBC, and he joins us from Kentucky. Good to talk to you, Ed. So, first of all, tell us more about this race in Kentucky, and what are you hearing from people on the ground?
13: Sure. And the best way to consider this is if the president has succeeded in knocking out fellow members of his party who he considers rivals or critics, and he did so in Louisiana over the weekend and in Indiana a few weeks ago. This stop here in Kentucky now is the latest on his retribution tour. And Thomas Massie is someone who votes with Republicans in Congress about 90% of the time. The problem is 90% is considered disloyal to the president. And the issues that he votes against the president on are things like the Jeffrey Epstein affair, the war in Iran, and federal spending. And yet, he is holding on in this district where he has been elected seven times before because the locals like his brand of Republican politics, worried about spending, worried about accountability, worried about foreign wars, and yet someone willing to partner with the president and his party on just about everything else.
1: Yeah, it's really interesting, isn't it, Ed? Because so much money is being thrown at this small race as well.
13: This is the most expensive primary, as we call them here in the United States, for a House seat in American history now, with more than $32 million spent on the 4th Congressional District of Kentucky, an area that runs from the suburbs of Louisville, where they run the Kentucky Derby, up here to northern Kentucky, just south of Cincinnati, over the river in Ohio. And the fact that you've seen that much spent shows you how much the president wants him gone, because he's had various MAGA-aligned groups spending money here, other wealthy Republican donors who are chiefly concerned about the future of Israel and don't like the fact that Massie has been a vocal critic of the Israeli government. They are also spending here. And then there are groups, of course, helping Massie to try to ward off those attacks, making it the most expensive ever. Incredible amount of money for a rather rural part of the country.
1: What are the polls suggesting at the moment, Ed?
13: That it'll be tight. Normally, Massie told us yesterday he would win his primaries by about 80% if it wasn't something that was drawing the attention of the president. The spending drove this down to at least a 60-40% contest. And now, surveys have suggested that this is going to be a single point race in either direction, and it'll ultimately depend on who shows up.
1: Indeed. What else should we be looking out for in some of the other primaries that are happening later?
13: Well, I think the next most critical set of contests are those happening in Georgia, which of course is a critical, as we call it, swing state, or one of the more competitive ones at the presidential level. And today they're holding their primaries to choose who will run for governor in both parties, and then who will be the Republican candidate in the U.S. Senate race in that seat. They may have the most expensive and high-stakes Senate contest this year, as there's a Democrat named John Ossoff waiting to see who his Republican opponent will be. And then whoever ultimately is elected governor in that key state could ultimately control the election laws and the election maneuverings ahead of the 2028 elections, because, of course, remember, it was in Georgia that so much of the election denialism was kicked up back in 2020, when Republicans controlled the state and stood in opposition to what the president was trying to do to change the results there. So if a Democrat's in charge, even if it's a Republican, they will face scrutiny from both sides about how contests are conducted there.
1: Indeed. And briefly, Pennsylvania is another big one as well, and a state that's always watched in presidential races.
13: It is, and it will be watched in congressional races this year because there are a handful of competitive contests there for the House. If Democrats have any hope of winning back control of the House of Representatives after November, they need to win at least three of these four seats that are considered competitive. The Republicans and Democrats both will be choosing their candidates tonight for those races.
1: And just very briefly, more broadly, what does this say about the conversations and debates in both the Democrats and the Republicans then, and the directions that they're going?
13: Well, and that's what primaries are, right? Debates and conversations and ultimately contests over the direction the party should be taking. In this race in Kentucky where I'm sitting, obviously, it's are you more loyal to the president than the congressman has been, or are you okay with his 90% loyalty to the president? And that speaks again to the president's years-long remake of the Republican Party. Is there space for people who disagree with him on high-profile issues or not? And is there space for that when we're going into a series of political contests in the coming years that are going to factor in Trump less and less, given that he isn't expected to try running again? Legally, he can't, but doesn't mean he might not try. But either way, you're shaping the party in his mold into the future that he's going to be less involved in. And for Democrats, it always continues to be how much of this is about opposition to the president versus affirmative things that they would like to do to change the country. Our polling suggests voters are seeking those affirmative alternatives and not just somebody who's going to be a check on the president.
1: Yeah, it's going to be a really exciting night of primaries, isn't it? Ed O'Keefe, thank you very much for joining us here on NewsHour. This summer marks 5 years since the Taliban took charge in Afghanistan. Much has, of course, changed since then. The severe erosion of women's rights, for one. And another huge challenge facing people is a hunger crisis, one of the most severe in the world. 3 in 4 Afghans struggle to find food, jobs and access to healthcare. And that situation's been worsened by dramatic cuts in aid, the Taliban government's policies and severe drought. Well, this past winter has pushed 4.7 million people, that's more than a tenth of the population, to emergency levels of hunger just one step away from famine. It's difficult for foreign journalists to get access into the country. Our correspondent Jogita Limai has been there, travelling to the Gore province with producers Imogen Anderson, Mahfouz Zabaid and camera operator Sanjay Ganguly to see the impact on the people in the country. A warning, some of you listening may find details in the report upsetting.
14: It's bright and early in the morning and we've come to the central square in the town of Chakcharan, the capital of Gore province. And around me are hundreds of men who've gathered here. This is the spot they come to every morning, hoping to find work. Joblessness is a huge issue in this country. When they do find work, people have told us they get paid anything between 150 to 250 Afghani, which is roughly $2 to $4, maybe £1.50 to £3 a day. And their families are really struggling, so desperate that one man has broken down as he was speaking to us. We're starving and no one gives me work because I'm old. Khwaja Ahmed cries. Jumra Khan tells us he's found 3 days of work in 6 weeks. I'm constantly disturbed. I fear that my children might die of hunger, he says.
15: So we've just suddenly seen a lot of people rush to a spot. We've followed them and what we can see is one man on a motorcycle who's come to find one or two labourers. Dozens of men have actually thrown themselves at him, desperate for him to pick them so that they can get one day of work, one day of wages. This is the level of desperation we've seen. Earlier we saw a couple of cars speeding by, again just picking up one labourer or two. And the reality is that most of the men surrounding us right now are going to walk away from here without having found work. I'm just on the outskirts of the city of Chakcharan. We've driven to this area and when I look all around me, it's a striking landscape. I can see a panoramic view of snow-capped mountains. And now we've come to this house. Just gonna step over a wall here. And there's a man who's inviting us into his home. And we're gonna speak to him to find out his story. Abdul Rashid Azimi calls for his daughters. Rukia and Rohila are twins. 7 years old. Little girls with brown hair and dark eyes. Abdul holds them close, eager to explain why he's making unbearable choices, breaking down as he speaks.
16: I'm ready to sell my daughters. I'm helpless and poor. I come home with parched lips, hungry, thirsty, distressed and confused. My children come to me saying, Baba, give us some bread. But what can I give? Where is the work so I can earn? It breaks my heart, but that's the only way to feed my other children.
15: We've just come out of speaking to Rashid Azimi. It was really tough witnessing that. It was something we weren't prepared for. Especially in this country, men tend to be very stoical. So to see a man weeping in front of us, helpless, we were unprepared for that. But what it tells you is the severity of the situation here. Theirs isn't an isolated story. In another home, we meet Saeed Ahmad, who sold his daughter, 5-year-old Shaika, because he didn't have money for an appendicitis surgery that she needed. Little Shaika clutches onto her father, her small arms around his neck. He comforts her. In 5 years, when she's 10, she'll have to leave everything that's familiar to go to the home of the distant relative who's bought her to marry his son.
17: If I had money, I would have never taken this decision. But then I got scared. What if she died without the surgery? This way, at least, she will be alive. That is enough for me.
15: Afghanistan is reeling under one of the most severe hunger crises in the world, caused by aid cuts, the Taliban government's policies, particularly its restrictions against women, and natural disasters. It's a situation that is becoming more dire every day. We've heard from people in the community as well as an elder from the village that there's been an increased number of children dying in the past 2 years. He said of malnutrition.
18: Roughly 4 to 6 children die every month here, most of them from malnutrition. Child mortality has really increased.
15: Now, from past experience, we know that because these deaths are not actually recorded anywhere, the only place you can see the evidence of that is in the graveyard. So we've come up to the community graveyard. The graves aren't marked. There are no names, there are no details, but you can tell the smaller graves from the larger ones. So we've gone around this whole graveyard and we've counted the smaller graves. There are around 130, but what really stands out is that there is twice as many children's graves as adult graves. More evidence of an invisible wave of deaths among Afghanistan's children. And something that probably will never be counted, that will never be marked.
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20: We call it Restart because especially it was targeted to adults with ADHD because we want to emphasize it's never too late to restart life.
19: World Business Express is in an hour.
21: Diesel prices have been cut in Kenya after deadly protests over surging fuel costs, which have spiked since the US and Israel attacked and waged war in Iran. We'll hear from taxi drivers and from businesses in Nairobi.
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22: The only world event that actually killed more human beings was the Second World War. So we've called it the Great Dying, and this was because of the diseases that were brought across the Atlantic by the Europeans, for example, measles.
19: Now it's back to NewsHour with Rajini Vaidyanathan.
1: A reminder of our top story this hour. The World Health Organization scaling up its response to the Ebola outbreak in Central Africa after warning that it's spread faster and more widely than previously thought. Well, speaking on NewsHour, Dr. Daniela Mano from the London School of Hygiene and Tropical Medicine here in London explained why there isn't still a vaccine available for this type of the virus.
23: Vaccines are scientifically feasible, but often they are challenging from a commercial point of view. So Bundibugyo is a rare virus and outbreaks are unpredictable. So there is less certainty about long-term market demand for vaccines like this.
1: Another story we're watching in the newsroom, and Israel's far-right finance minister, Bezalel Smotrich, says he's been told the International Criminal Court is seeking a warrant for his arrest, a move he's called a declaration of war. This is Rajini Vaidyanathan with NewsHour, coming to you live from the BBC in London. The former president of Honduras, Juan Orlando Hernandez, has been found guilty of smuggling 400 tons of cocaine into the US and sentenced to spend the rest of his life in an American prison. But he managed to get a letter to President Trump in which he claimed he was a victim of lawfare and a witch hunt by what he's described as a vindictive Biden administration. Well, within days, President Trump had controversially pardoned him, prompting an outcry amongst human rights groups and victims in Central America. Well, the BBC's Will Grant has obtained an exclusive interview with Juan Orlando Hernandez, who's in hiding in the United States.
0: Meeting in an undisclosed location in the United States, at his request over security concerns, I sat down with Juan Orlando Hernandez and began by asking him about the pardon from President Trump.
2: There was a combination of operators at play from the deep state, as it's called, and a narrative created by leftist politicians in Honduras in tandem with left-wing politicians in Venezuela. There is a very strong connection between the two. What happened was that narrative turned into a campaign in which Democratic Party leaders also participated. But all of it was based on the testimony of drug traffickers.
4: Former Venezuelan President Nicolas Maduro is here in New York City to face...
0: A month after Juan Orlando Hernandez was pardoned, the U.S. military forcibly removed Nicolas Maduro from power in Venezuela. He is now facing drug trafficking charges in the U.S. I asked Mr. Hernandez if he and Nicolas Maduro could be considered just two sides of the same coin. That is, both Latin American presidents with alleged links to organized crime. The only difference being the conservative could count on the support of President Trump, while the leftist could not. It's an argument he robustly rejects.
2: My case is totally different to Maduro's. If you review all the declassified cables, the secret communications between the U.S. Embassy in Tegucigalpa and the State Department, they say Juan Orlando is a man of his word. They also said not only did he approve an extradition law, but he was also the first president to use it. We've never had such an effective anti-drug trafficking relationship than we have with President Juan Orlando Hernandez. It's the best we've had.
0: The evidence against Mr. Hernandez involved the case against his younger brother, Tony Hernandez, who was filmed in a meeting with one of Central America's biggest drug lords, Devis Rivera Maradiaga, one of the co-founders of Los Cacheros cartel. Why was the president's brother even at that meeting, I asked him.
2: What was he doing here? I ask myself the same question. It was a grave mistake. But at the time, the brand Los Cacheros was well known. But identifying the individuals involved wasn't easy because they were based in the north of the country.
0: Mr. Hernandez's party, the National Party, is now back in power in Honduras. However, he continues to face corruption charges at home. I asked him if he planned to return to Honduras.
2: Yes, the charges against me are part of the political prosecution against me by the previous regime in Honduras. I have no interest in returning to politics there. My interest is my family. I'll never get back these 4 years I've spent away from them, and in fact, I still haven't been able to see them.
0: If he does return to his country, the former president faces a challenge to persuade people that the years-long investigation into him and his family and the subsequent guilty verdict were all just a politically motivated campaign by his enemies.
1: That's Will Grant with that interview there. Now, a story from Gaza. And recently, in the Bouraj refugee camp, a rare cultural moment emerged from the utter devastation. An open-air art exhibit called What Survival Left Behind. Well, more than 60 young artists who've been working amid months of war and displacement have displayed paintings reflecting memory, loss and fragile hope, with some turning shelters into art galleries. Well, one person has even transformed a tent into a space where children can come and draw. Well, let's hear now from 22-year-old artist Balsam Hales, who sent us a voice note from inside Gaza.
3: The paintings I presented in the exhibition were two pieces. The first painting was The Bearer of Shrouds. It featured a character I linked to the female form, because a woman is the keeper of emotions. Her feelings are always visible. I placed shrouds and children in her lap, because this war has affected everyone, the elderly and the children alike. So I multiplied the shrouds within the piece. I then linked it to the second painting titled Trace and Rifles. In that one, I focused on hurts and removed the facial features. As long as the hurt is in pain, the features remain hidden. The exhibition in general was beautiful. Each display expressed the artist's personality and the suffering they endured. From the beginning of the exhibition to the end, all 64 artists had paintings that told stories through colors, through depicted suffering, through the titles, and through the raw emotion. As a survivor, what did I leave behind? Honestly, I haven't experienced personal loss myself, but I wailed and mourned for the many people who have. I tried to express that through this artwork. In one of my Instagram posts, I wrote, "We are not just survivors. Art survived with us." How did art survive during these catastrophic times? It survived through our paintings, our drawings, our eyes, our fingerprints, and the trace we leave behind. We saw what every artist saw, the eye that witnessed, the hand that draws, and the heart that pours out emotions. Everything we live through, we embody and try to bring forth on a paper, in a painting, or through a message. Even if words don't reach people, they reach them through a drawing or an exhibition. Thank God it happened. Everyone expressed the things we lived through. This is the art that survived. I continued practicing art during the war. It's true, the tools were very simple, but I kept drawing, using charcoal from fires and paper from old books. When white paper ran out and became very expensive, I used a collection of books I had and drew on the covers and the inside pages. When tools became expensive, I turned to ink and the most basic colors. I kept practicing. I never stopped.
1: That voice note there from 22-year-old Balsam Hales, an artist in Gaza, ending this edition of NewsHour.
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24: Bonjour, Emily.
25: Bonjour, Caroline.
24: We are the Real Fishwives of Paris, and today we're going to talk about a vegetable that caused an international incident.
25: Ooh, an international incident. What happened?
24: Oh, I don't know. You tell me.
25: That's fair. So the vegetable we're going to talk about is asparagus.
24: Oh, the one that's right in front of me?
25: That one, yeah. Okay. These asparagus. And in 2016, asparagus almost caused a rift between the French president, François Hollande at the time, and Angela Merkel.
24: Angela Merkel. Okay. Because the Germans, they love asparagus.
25: They do. And typically the French do too. And I mean, I think that the reason this caused such a fracas is in...
24: It's not in, a fracas?
25: A fracas. A fracas?
24: A kerfluffle? Kerfuffle?
25: A big old howdy-doody.
24: A quandary?
25: A pickle. It was problematic. But it was problematic because we, in the world in general, but in France specifically, have long cared a lot about what people in power eat or don't eat, as the case may be.
24: Yes.
25: So I think, you know, one of the most famous probably allusions to this is Marie Antoinette ostensibly saying, I think the word ostensible is going to be bandied around a lot.
24: Yeah, because this talk is about, absolutely not true, this story. Yeah.
25: Marie Antoinette ostensibly hearing that the people of Paris are starving in the lead up to the French Revolution and goes, oh, well, if the people of Paris can't afford bread, let them eat cake.
24: She never said that.
25: She definitely didn't say. If she had said it, the French quote her as having said, let them eat brioche, which we will need to do an episode about at some later date. So that's not cake.
24: Fantasy bread.
25: Fantasy bread, indeed. Such a fantasy bread. She didn't say that either. The first person we have attributed to saying that was a Polish princess who was born way before Marie Antoinette.
24: Oh.
25: Marie Antoinette, though, we were very interested by what she did or did not eat. Mostly did not.
24: Yeah, she probably... was not eating much in those courses.
25: She wasn't eating much. She was very disinterested in food. And she's not the only powerful French person to have been disinterested in food. Napoleon I, palate of a small child, really didn't like very much of anything. Mostly ate lentils and chicken.
24: I just don't think people like that are trustworthy.
25: I mean, isn't it, who is it who said that the best people like butter? Is that Julia Child?
24: Probably.
25: I think it is, where she's like, you know, you shouldn't trust someone who doesn't like butter.
24: And
25: that's the reason why in France, you know, when we look at the people of power, we look at people like Louis XIV, who literally had to eat publicly, like he had to eat for an audience as part of his royal duties.
24: Didn't they also have to like get down in front of people to prove that they were consummating the marriage?
25: That I don't know, but I do know that you were allowed to come to the queen's dressing ceremony and also to see her give birth. How do you feel about that as a pregnant person?
24: I hate that so much.
25: Yeah.
24: I hate it. That poor woman.
25: So the reason why we care so much about what people in power eat or don't eat is because we get this sense that we're basically turning a person in power into a person. We get an idea of who they are. We decide, are they trustworthy or not? I actually got the opportunity to interview this professor of food studies, Ken Albala, who said that what someone eats seems to us to reveal a part of their character. So to let us know if they're open to trying new things, if they have fairly, you know, quotidian banal tastes, or if they're, you know, open to new ideas, we see a little bit about who this person is, or we think we see a little bit about who this person is through their food choices.
24: There's definitely a lot of judgment in that and projection, because and I definitely am somebody that is judging people that are really picky. It's annoying. It's annoying to be trying to dine or feed someone who has a lot of food restrictions.
25: It's true. But then also as someone in power, I think, especially in a country like France, which is such an agricultural country, you have this kind of feeling that the person who's representing the French abroad should be representing all of France abroad.
24: And French cuisine is such a huge part of the conception of French people abroad.
25: If you hadn't noticed already, food is important in France.
24: It's important. And it's important to the world conception. And it's important to the world view of France. Like the rest of the world sees France as a food place.
25: Right. And so if we look at the people who've been in power in France over time, not just our kings and queens, but even if we look in the modern era at who's been president, right? We have Charles de Gaulle. Charles de Gaulle is sort of a larger than life sort of person. And he is attributed with lots of quotes that he may or may not have said. One of my favorites is, of course, that he said that it was impossible to govern a country with 246 cheeses. He probably didn't say that, but it shows us, okay, the French are thinking of themselves in terms of food.
24: And he has an awareness of the country's food.
25: And of the innate regionality of the country's food.
24: I feel like in the States, we don't quite have that same vibe. You know, George H.W. Bush hated broccoli and refused to eat it. And so didn't broccoli farmers like deliver a bunch of broccoli to the White House to be like, brah, you got to give us a chance now.
25: Yeah, they were so, he was kind of acting like a child. Like he got into the White House and was like, my mom made me eat broccoli. Now I'm president of the United States. I don't have to eat broccoli anymore. And it sounded uneducated.
24: I mean, I'm sorry, you're a little man baby. Like you get to decide if you eat broccoli or not a lot sooner than becoming president.
25: Right. And I think the same kind of thing happened when we had the great orange president. The not so great. The orange dude.
24: The one we still have.
25: The one we still have. Yeah. The first time we had him, he came to France and was, you know, honored with this meal with Emmanuel Macron. And someone called him in advance of the meal or called his people to find out what he ate.
24: Nothing.
25: And they said, you know, meatloaf. And so they served him pâté en croûte.
24: I bet he didn't eat it.
25: I don't think so. But I mean, we see in France, I mean, so in the States, I think we see that sort of pickiness. We see this pickiness of George H.W. Bush. Then we see people like Barack Obama and specifically Michelle Obama, who are using the platform to sort of encourage healthfulness.
24: Healthfulness. And they certainly come across as people that are going to eat what you put in front of them because they're polite.
25: Sure.
24: And because they're curious and worldly people who like different cuisines.
25: Right. And that was something we saw as well with Jackie Onassis. Mm-hmm. You know, she was, you know, embracing the sort of Francophile mindset, having French food in the White House. You know, so in the States, I feel like it's very much a question of diplomacy. Mm-hmm. In France, it always kind of feels like a question partially of diplomacy, which is we're going to get into as we talk about our crazy event of asparagus. But also it's a question of making sure that you actually accurately represent the people. So the fact that, that what we eat represents the French people is something that means that these days, officially, it's actually kind of taboo for people close to the French president to talk too much about what he, I was going to say he or she, but so far it's only just been he. We have the same problems. Yeah. But what he eats, we're not really supposed to officially communicate about the president's personal preferences.
24: Because we know that they will be ripped apart.
25: Exactly. Already when presidents choose to display what they do or do not eat, we can have, you know, cataclysmic events like Nicolas Sarkozy deciding to remove the cheese course from French lunches to save time, or very publicly saying that he doesn't drink wine.
24: I'm sorry. You cannot be French president and not drink wine. Also, we know that he does drink. Aren't there images and videos of him drinking?
25: I mean, I think so, but also like officially he and Carla Bruni say that he doesn't drink and he says, I've never touched a drop of alcohol. Other presidents have endeared themselves to the French by consuming a little bit of everything. Jacques Chirac probably being the most famous, but this is the problem.
24: It's a little more than a little bit.
25: A little more than a little bit. But he said that his favorite dish was tête de veau, which is veal's head. Ugh. And, or calf's head.
24: I'm too American for that.
25: But after saying my favorite dish is calf's head, suddenly every small village in France he goes to, he's being served calf's head.
24: Yeah.
25: And so even his official French, you know, his official chef is like, yeah, I think he liked it.
24: Yeah.
25: But did he love it enough to eat it on every single trip to every small village? I'm not sure.
24: That's not to say anything.
25: Right. And so this is actually the problem that gets us to this potential international crisis is whether or not we actually communicate about what the president likes or doesn't like.
24: You got to tell me, how could asparagus, which, you know, it's not controversial, cause a quandary, a fracas, a fracas?
25: So basically the problem is that François Hollande, despite not necessarily being supposed to publicly talk about it, does have two vegetables or did have two vegetables that he really didn't like.
24: Okay.
25: Asparagus and artichokes. And he went for his first official state visit to Germany and was served asparagus and this sort of breaded and fried escalope, like a cut of meat that had been breaded and fried.
24: Okay.
25: And so at first this seemed like, oh, is it just a mistake? And then the intrigue kind of heightened because it turns out that this was actually Nicolas Sarkozy's favorite meal to be served when he was in Germany. And Nicolas Sarkozy is sort of a center-right party sort of fellow, much like Angela.
8: Mm-hmm.
25: And François Hollande was a member of the Socialist Party. And so it was like, is this a deliberate move to give François Hollande something he's not going to like that also was his right-leaning predecessor's favorite meal? Or is this just a cock-up that happened because it's May and asparagus are in season in May?
8: The Germans go really hard for asparagus. This is like their national vegetable. They have like festivals for it. They're obsessed. So if he was visiting Germany in May, it makes sense that he would have asparagus.
25: Yeah.
8: So I kind of like Angela Merkel. I'm going to give her the benefit of the doubt on this one. We'll give her a pass on this one. Although if it was shade, it's also brilliant.
25: It's, you know what? If you're going to throw shade, do it with a vegetable.
8: Yeah.
25: That's great.
8: Yeah.
25: Hollande aside though, France does really like asparagus, generally speaking.
8: Yeah. I mean,
25: perhaps asparagus, not as much as the Germans.
8: Well, I feel like we have more to be excited about.
25: Mm.
8: And so for them, they really just have beer and asparagus.
25: Yeah.
8: That's about it. And so for us, there's a lot of wonderful seasonal vegetables that are very popular in France, but asparagus is special. And asparagus is something that during its very short window, you are going to see on every restaurant menu. It's something that I purchase a lot of in the moments that it is available.
25: Mm-hmm.
8: And we eat a lot at home. We eat a lot when we're out and about, and we take the opportunity to consume in quantity.
25: Yeah. These days we're growing about 20,000 tons of asparagus in France. And it's been here for a long time. It does have a season. However, we've been growing it out of season for quite some time because Louis XIV loved it so much. So again, this impact of a person in power on what we eat. Louis XIV loved asparagus. He wanted to be able to eat it all year long. And so he actually kind of forced his gardener in Versailles to grow asparagus, to figure out a way to grow asparagus 365 days a year so they could have it whenever he wanted.
8: That's crazy.
25: Yeah.
8: Because yeah, asparagus, I mean, I remember growing up in the States and eating asparagus and not liking it. But it, you know, I grew up in California where I think now there's much more focus on seasonality. But in the 90s, like everything was available and we ate asparagus whenever we wanted. And I still see that most of the states is still like that. Like people just don't even know and they don't care. They don't know. So you don't know how bad your shitty asparagus from Peru is.
25: Yeah. Well, I think, and that's something that I see often when I'm running food tours in Paris. I often will take people to the markets and show them, you know, what's in season. And they're really surprised to find that, you know, if you come to Paris in December, it's not that the strawberries are crappy. It's that you cannot find them.
8: They're not being,
25: right.
8: They're not being grown.
25: They're not being grown.
8: And they are crappy.
25: Yeah.
8: Like, why would you eat a strawberry in February?
25: Yeah.
8: It's not good. And asparagus though, I mean, strawberries at least have a multi-month window. Strawberries are good from May to September, you know, maybe even October. Asparagus is good for like 6 weeks.
25: Right.
8: You know, asparagus is May and a little bit around the edges.
25: Mm-hmm.
8: And that's about it. I mean, it depends on the year, right? But
25: yeah,
8: it's a short window.
25: It is. And it's expensive.
8: It's a expensive luxury. Yeah.
25: But it is something, you know, when I first moved back to France, so I was probably in 2011 or 2012. So I was kind of a relatively new arrival. I'd been here for maybe 3 years. I thought I knew everything, but I didn't know everything. And I met a new friend, an American. We were working at the same wine bar and it was a wine tasting company. And we were, you know, swapping notes on what we missed most about America. And it was like, oh, you know, 24-hour pharmacies and Oreos and, I don't know, Jolly Ranchers, Fluffernutters, whatever it was. And she's like, oh my God, you know what I really miss is asparagus.
8: You were like, what?
25: And I was like, what are you fucking talking about? Yeah. We have asparagus. And then I realized she had moved maybe 2 months before and it was January.
8: She just didn't know.
25: So she just didn't know that the asparagus were coming.
8: Yeah. The best asparagus you've ever had in your life too.
25: Yeah, exactly. Yeah, exactly. So, but yeah, I mean, the seasonality of asparagus is definitely part of what makes it so fun and delicious to consume.
8: Absolutely.
25: When it's good.
8: Yeah, it's such a moment. Like I have an asparagus story too, but it's a little darker than yours.
25: Let's hear your dark
8: international incident and then a dark asparagus story.
25: I cannot wait for a dark asparagus story.
8: It's fucked up. I know you don't even know, but
25: so tell me.
8: I'll tell you. So asparagus was the first vegetable that I just told you that I didn't like it when I was growing up. I thought it was mushy, disgusting, weird, soggy, freak show. But when I was 13, I was actually sent to wilderness boot camp in the desert in Utah. You know those places?
25: Wow.
8: Yeah.
25: Okay.
8: Yeah. They still exist too, which is insane that that is legal. And basically we were moving around every single day. You had your pack. They took your shoes at night so you couldn't run away. And we would hike for like 8 hours a day and we would have to carry all our own food, but once a week there would be like a delivery of food. And I will never forget the day that we had asparagus in that delivery because you don't have any fresh food. You're eating like pre-cooked bacon and peanut butter on a tortilla, you know, and we had asparagus. We had something green. We had something real and, we cooked it in butter, you know, in a bowl over the fire. And I just remember nothing ever tasted better than that. I had never understood why anyone would like vegetables, really. I wasn't like an anti-vegetable kid, but I wasn't like into it. And then I was like, oh, this. And so now every year, the first asparagus, that's my little ritual for myself. I will buy that shit. I'll, you know, get a pack of 12 or something. I'll eat them all. That's my lunch. Because they're starchy. They're a good lunch. And I just cook them in butter and eat them with my fingers. So
25: God,
8: that's my dark
25: better.
8: Asparagus.

0: Basically, what's interesting is that when it is in season, yeah. when it's April and May, you go to the market and you don't find just one kind of asparagus in France. Oh, yeah. You find multiple colors. Mm-hmm. We were able to find one kind of semi-sad bunch mm. of Spanish asparagus, yep. Spanish green asparagus, with about 3 inches of woody stalk at the yep. bottom of them. When it's in the high season, you get green ones, you get fat ones, you get thin ones, you get white ones,
1: purple
0: you
1: ones.
0: Get purple
1: the
0: ones.
1: The purple ones turn green when you cook them, but yeah. I like to buy the purple ones. They're so pretty.
0: You get the little extremely skinny wild ones.
1: Yeah, the little forest ones.
0: Yeah, they almost look like wheat
1: yeah,
0: stalks.
1: They look like wheat.
0: So we have such a variety.
1: Yeah.
0: So can you tell me a little bit?
1: But I mean, this is like typical like American asparagus.
0: This is typical American
1: like
0: asparagus.
1: And honestly, this, I think for considering that it's not asparagus season, these look okay. But like,
0: yeah.
1: what are we going to do with these? Are you going to cook them? No.
0: I mean, we'll trim them and we'll see what happens.
1: Give them to someone you hate, you know?
0: I mean, I'll probably roast them because then they'll taste like something.
1: Yeah.
0: But in France, typically we actually treat them quite delicately. And the preference in France is usually for the fat white ones.
1: Yeah, they love the fat white ones. And those are really interesting because they're actually fully buried, right? They're grown buried so they don't get chloroform.
0: Chlorophyll. Chloroform would kill you.
1: So they're fully buried so they don't get chlorophyll and they stay white and they are supposedly more tender, although I don't find that. I don't prefer them, but they're more closed on top. The top of the spears, the little flower mm-hmm. is tighter. It's more closed. They tend to be sort of squatter. They're a little more phallic, I would say.
0: They are. They're way fatter. Yeah. They're definitely more phallic. And they're so, so sought after in France. And it's one of these luxury products that for me, having grown up on the green ones, there's a couple of things that fall into this category in France where people are like so excited about it and they spend so much money on them. And I'm kind of like,
1: That's how I feel about them too.
0: But you do find them in, a couple different regions in France. You find them in the Camargue, which is such a cool region.
1: Mm-hmm.
0: Like sort of a bog region known for its flamingos and rice patties and salt.
1: Mm-hmm.
0: We will definitely have to talk more about the Camargue moving forward. But you also find white asparagus a lot in Alsace.
1: You mean Germany?
0: Ha ha.
1: Oops.
0: Oh no, the Alsatians are going to come for us. but yeah, I mean, it makes sense that we're in a neighboring region to Germany. Mm-hmm. So in Alsace specifically, there's actually a brotherhood that does this festival every year, and the French food brotherhoods are some of the wackiest things.
1: They have the best costumes,
0: right?
1: They have
0: such good costumes. But I mean, I think the closest thing that America has culturally to the French food brotherhoods is the whole tradition of Groundhog Day. Like you get people dressed in old timey clothes and they go and do a weird ritualistic thing that if you explain it to a foreigner, like when I explained Groundhog Day,
1: I'm a West Coast person. Okay. So for me, I am a foreigner.
0: Okay. So when I explained Groundhog Day to my French ex, it was like, I was trying to explain it. And the more I explained it, the more I was like, this is actually unhinged. So basically there's a place in Pennsylvania, a bunch of people gather around a very specific groundhog hole and the groundhog emerges. And if the groundhog sees his shadow, then he gets scared and goes back into the hole. And that means we're going to get 6 more weeks of winter. But if he doesn't see his shadow, then it's only 2 more weeks of winter.
1: That's weird.
0: It's very weird.
1: Yeah. I just know about like Bill Murray and Minnie Driver. That's my Groundhog Day experience.
0: So with the asparagus, what happens is the brotherhood gathers, they all wear triangle hats, like Napoleonic style hats. And then the, a young woman in a tiara and a gown, ceremonially digs up the very first asparagus of the season and that launches asparagus season every year in Alsace.
1: And then they sacrifice her.
0: And then they behead her. No. Then they all eat asparagus.
1: That is very silly, but I love that shit. I love these weird, every village has some weird thing.
0: They do.
1: And yes. I love it.
0: Yeah. So the other region that's really well known for asparagus is Nouvelle-Aquitaine. And this is another region where we're going to get a very sandy soil. So specifically, the Landes is going to be so well known for its asparagus grown in sandy soil that it actually has an IGP for white asparagus.
1: Oh, that's cool. You know, we talk a lot about the AOC and the IGP for wine. So IGP is a broader classification that is

0: also EU protected as well. Indication géographique protégée. And so we do have a lot of IGP wines. But we also get a lot of, we also get a lot of IGPs for other foods. Do we get AOPs for food? We do as well.
1: There's definitely AOCs. There's AOPs. All the cheeses, if they have an AO anything, it's all AOPs.
0: Are there vegetable AO? There are. There's like olives, right?
1: There's olives. There's lentils. So lentils, the pre-lentil. There's a walnut.
0: The Grenoble walnut.
1: The Grenoble walnut and potentially a second walnut.
0: Okay.
1: Some hams that have an AOP.
0: It's not a vegetable.
1: Not a vegetable, but a food. So this IGP, they got it in 2005. It has, there's 150 producers in the IGP. The IGP requires that the asparagus be harvested by hand.
0: Okay.
1: And they also have to be transferred to a cool place within 4 hours of being harvested.
0: Stay good.
1: So it means that you keep them.
0: Their asparagus is really funny because they grow in this way that looks fake. Like they literally just like bloop up out of the ground, just like little fingers standing up. They're so weird. Like if you look at, if you Google like asparagus farm, it looks so dumb.
1: Yeah.
0: It looks fake.
1: It does.
0: But you kind of have to harvest that one at a time because it's a one at a time thing.
1: Yeah.
0: They're not in like bunches. They're just like little individual, you know,
1: plucking them out of the soil.
0: Little fingers.
1: Yeah. And that's another place where they do have another fun festival. But this is one that is maybe more fun to go to if you want to eat a bunch of asparagus.
0: Mm-hmm.
1: So it's in late March. It's in a village called Mont-de-Marsan. Every year they invite a bunch of top chefs to come and cook asparagus from appetizer through dessert.
0: I'm not sure about the latter, but
1: yeah,
0: I do love asparagus. I would go to that.
1: I've had some cool Jerusalem artichoke desserts, but asparagus dessert, I think it might be too much. And I'm a vegetable lover, but it might be too much even for me.
0: I mean, I guess they have to do it. Every time I go to a Michelin star restaurant and there's something like that, I'm like, can you just not?
1: Yeah.
0: Can you just make me fucking chocolate? Something normal, please.
1: So that's for our white asparagus, but then we also have other colors. We have purple asparagus.
0: I love the purple.
1: So what do you love about the purple ones?
0: They're just pretty.
1: Yeah.
0: But they turn green when you cook them anyway. They're just pretty. It's just pretty. I like having pretty vegetables, you know? It's sort of fun to buy them and they're so lovely.
1: Yeah.
0: They're quite dark.
1: They are. So it's actually all the same variety, which I think is interesting. It's that same idea of filtering the amount of light that's allowed to get through them.
0: Interesting.
1: So because they have a bit more light, they turn purple. And you can see, I mean, even on a green asparagus, there is a purple tinge. And so they, because they have more light, they have a little bit more of an intensity in flavor. They're a little nuttier. And I guess the only way to preserve that color would be to serve them raw.
0: Yeah.
1: Okay.
0: Yeah.
1: Yeah.
0: And you can shave asparagus, make a little salad. I would really only do that with the freshest ones.
1: Yeah.
0: But I usually cook them in a little bit of water and butter. So basically like, in a saute pan, a third to a half a cup of water just to make sure they don't burn and they kind of steam and with a knob of butter and salt and pepper. And then you just cook it till it's done, you know? And I don't necessarily snap each one.
1: Mm-hmm.
0: I will snap one. And then just kind of line it up and cut because you can lose a lot if you do the snapping. If they're too woody, I will peel them too at the bottom.
1: Yeah. And then the last variety is, of course, the green variety, which I think is the one that most Americans are most familiar with. And you find them pretty easily in France, even out of season. So they're not necessarily going to be grown in France. Most of the asparagus that we get anyway in France comes from Spain.
0: Yeah.
1: And especially if it's not in season, it's going to come from Spain.
0: It comes from Spain. A lot of it comes from Peru too, but that's probably more likely to go to the States.
1: Yeah. There's a lot from Peru. There's a lot from Mexico.
0: Yeah.
1: But the hardest ones to find I've found is the ones that I love the most, which is the ones that I grew up on.
0: They're wild.
1: The little sort of the green ones, but the pencil thin ones.
0: Oh, the really skinny ones?
1: The skinny ones.
0: You don't see them as much here.
1: I don't see them. I don't know if you see them in Lyon, but in Paris, I find them harder to find.
0: I do see them, but I think that the French like a fatter asparagus.
1: They do.
0: They like a thicker one.
1: Thick boys.
0: They like a thick boy. The thing is, the thicker they are, you do need to peel them.
1: Yeah.
0: So that is often, that's probably why I'm doing that more often than not. But they traditionally would serve white ones with the sauce grenoblois.
1: Oh.
0: Right? Which
1: fancy.
0: Is a butter sauce with lemon, capers, and croutons.
1: Yeah. And that's really nice. You get a little bit of a crunch. I think they do tend to cook them in like a l'anglaise, like, you know, either steam. Vapor cook them.
0: Mm-hmm.
1: They don't tend to get a lot of color on them. You don't see them. I feel like in the States, At least when I was growing up, we love a roasted
0: sheet pan
1: one.
0: Vegetable. Yeah.
1: And that's not really a thing here.
0: No.
1: So you're usually going to see them when they're in, first of all, when they're in season, they're going to be on every single menu.
0: Everywhere, all the time.
1: And 9 times out of 10, they're going to be in the appetizer list. Mm-hmm. Pretty much on their own.
0: With maybe that little sauce or the mimosa I really like. It's like a hard-boiled egg vinaigrette.
1: Ooh.
0: That's yummy.
1: Like chopped up hard-boiled egg?
0: It's like hard-boiled egg. It's almost like an egg salad, but thinner.
1: Yeah, okay. You know? Yeah. Or like maybe a hollandaise sauce, potentially.
0: Yeah, for sure.
1: Or like a mayonnaise.
0: Yeah.
1: Cold with mayonnaise. But like sort of like asparagus. And then like a cold, fatty emulsion.
0: Yeah.
1: And that's it.
0: And that's delicious.
1: Yep.
0: Asparagus with a cold, fatty emulsion.
1: Yeah. But it's rarely like a side dish.
0: No.
1: It's rarely like tossed into something else.
0: You might see like a risotto.
1: Yeah, that's true. Yeah. But I do think they tend to let asparagus be the star.
0: Yeah. Because it's also, it's quite, like I said before, it's quite starchy. Like it has a lot of heft to it. And so it is something that doesn't need extra carbs.
1: Right. And also, when you're buying the local high-quality IGP asparagus, they're not cheap.
0: No.
1: Like, you can get a half-kilo bundle of Spanish asparagus mm-hmm. for about 10 euro, but the same size of French asparagus will be like 20 euro.
0: Yeah, it's expensive.
1: It's expensive. So I think it makes sense that when it's in season, we eat as much of it as we can. Like, I got tired of them by the end of this spring. Like, I was like, I can't eat another asparagus. But we eat them, we let them star, and we just, you know, put them on a plate, and that's your appetizer, or that's your lunch if you're Caroline.
0: I love them. Yeah. I think they're so yummy, and I wish we had nicer ones to show you.
1: I know.
0: By the time this episode airs, I will make some like recipe content with all the special asparagus. I'll make some video that we can splice for Instagram so we can see all of the beautiful asparagus that are in season.
1: Well, yeah. I mean, I think by the time this episode airs, so like next March or April, I promise I will go through my local market here in Paris and just show you the sheer variety of sizes and colors that you can get with asparagus. And I think what's so cool about that is that's really a reflection of what France does do so well, which is this idea of taking advantage of terroir, mm-hmm. spotlighting a product at its perfect moment,

0: the news on World Radio Paris.
1: France has selected an international team of architects to transform the Louvre, which has been hit by a series of problems, including an €88 million jewellery robbery. The Louvre New Renaissance Overhaul, President Emmanuel Macron's signature project announced last year, will include a new space for the Mona Lisa and a new museum entrance. Pope Leo XIV will travel to France on an official state visit from the 25th to the 28th of September. It's the first such papal visit to the country in 18 years. And the 2028 Tour de France will start in the French Champagne capital of Reims, finishing as usual in Paris on the Champs-Élysées. The three-week race will set off on the 24th of June and arrive on the Champs-Élysées in Paris on the 16th of July. That's a week earlier than usual to accommodate the Los Angeles Olympic Games. WRP News, I'm Paul McNally.
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4: Hello, everybody. Oliver G here from the Earful Tower, and welcome to this new episode from this new season of the show, which I'm calling 20 Kingdoms. And the idea is I go to each of the 20 districts of Paris, the arrondissements, and I talk to someone in each of them who just happens to love it. Today, you're going to meet Ben McPartland in the 19th arrondissement. And, well, as you're going to hear, he spends 80% of his time there. He considers it to be a very genuine neighborhood. And when I asked him where we should meet, he said the Panam Brewery. And we went and we got a takeaway. I asked what he wanted, takeaway pint of beer. We sat down by the Bassin de la Villette, which is sort of the extension of the Canal Saint-Martin. And we talked about the district. If you think his voice is familiar, perhaps you've already listened to Talking France, which is a podcast which he is the presenter and producer of. It's made by the Local France news site here in Paris. And in fact, I think I say it in the episode, he is one of the first people that I met in this country, one of the first people that I knew. So me and Ben go way back. But yeah, let's go to the 19th Kingdom. Let's explore it a little and let's see what Ben has to say. Here we go. Ben, so nice to see you again, man. It's been a long time.
5: Yeah, good to see you too, Ollie. Thanks for this opportunity.
4: I'm really curious to hear your side of the 19th because you said you liked it. I don't know. We'll dig into that a little bit. But also, you've been working and living pretty much here for like, what, 15 years?
5: Yeah, since about 2012, we can say. Look, I live in Paris, but I think I spent most of my time in the 19th arrondissement. For me, it's one of the most unique arrondissements in Paris. It's got good and bad. You know, if you want me to tell you about it, warts and all, let's go.
4: I think we can start with a positive before we get to the warts, but I think it's really interesting to hear. I mean, you say you spend most of your time. Let's for the listeners, what percentage of your week is in the 19th Kingdom?
5: Yeah, look, so I work in the 19th. My office is kind of about 100 meters from where we're talking now on the Bassin de la Villette. I reckon I spend about 80% of my time in the 19th because, you know, social life is here. Sporting life is here. You know, you look around us, Ollie, you know, there's water, there's the canal towpath. You can run and you can cycle. It's a paradise for people who like to get outdoors.
4: You say the canal towpath? Where?
5: Yeah, sorry. That's the kind of path that runs alongside a canal.
4: It's called a towpath?
5: In English it is, yeah.
4: In English, British English?
5: Yeah, path by the side of the canal. Yeah. Is that all right?
4: Oh, I like it.
5: It's kind of like a gateway out of Paris, you know? You can go right out of Paris for kilometres, right into the countryside. On a weekend, you'll see the cyclists, you know, zooming out on a Sunday morning to get right out of Paris. But they all pass through the 19th because they'll follow this canal, which is what we're sitting beside now.
4: It's funny that you said you like this place. It's like a gateway to get out of Paris. What does that say?
5: I think that just says that, look, this is why it's unique, right? It's got the water, okay? Paris the centre of Paris has got the Seine, yeah? And it's spectacular because of what's alongside the Seine, the buildings. But you can't, okay, they've introduced swimming on the Seine, which is absolutely brilliant, recommend it. But you don't get to get that close to the water as you can here. You can get in the water here. The Bassin de la Villette here, it kind of links the Canal Saint-Martin, famously kind of hipster part of the canal, which links the Seine, and the Canal de l'Ourcq, which is just up there, which goes right out of Paris. Here in the Bassin, you know, I've swum in this canal here. You know, they have a swimming pool here every summer. You can jump in, or they have swimming events. I rent a kayak on the canal here every Saturday, you know, free.
4: What do you mean? You do it from up here?
5: You know, just behind you there's a little place where you can get kayaks and rowing boats out. And if you're a resident of Paris, you can sign up for free. You should do it, mate. You get to get right out on the water. It's a really peaceful way of doing a bit of sport.
4: Do you do it with the kids, or is this like your escape from everybody?
5: No, kids aren't allowed. It's only over 18s.
4: You actually do that every weekend?
5: Yeah, I'd say in the summer. You know, I don't get out when it's very cold. You don't really want to get on the water when sometimes it freezes over. You don't want to do that.
4: It's funny because you're painting a kind of picture. I think a lot of people, especially a lot of listeners to this show, as tourists or Paris experts even, might avoid the 19th, not really knowing what's going on up here. You're painting a picture that kind of makes it sound attractive to people. Does it surprise you that this isn't more popular with tourists?
5: Yeah, look, if you ask tourists, you know, the favorite places in Paris, I don't think many of them, first time visitors anyway, second time visitors probably included, won't come to the 19th, right? If you come here fourth, fifth time, you should definitely come to the 19th. It's probably got the best park in Paris, Le Bouchemont. You know, it's an undulating park. You get a fantastic view of the Sacré-Cœur. It's got a lake as well. It's just absolutely peaceful, beautiful. There's so many paths to walk around. It's got some nice little bars in there. You can sit outside in the summer. Honestly, it's the best park in Paris. You've got the canal here, which we've talked about. You've got another huge park called La Villette, where there's a big science museum, you know, which Parisian kids will go to, you know, with their families. It's rammed on a weekend with Parisian kids, where the tourists would take their kids there. They'll probably favor other places in the center of Paris.
4: Could just be literally a geographical thing that is too far. If you're staying in a hotel in the Marais or the Latin Quarter, let's say, or anywhere near the Eiffel Tower, it's a bit of a hike to get to the Parc de la Villette, you know?
5: I'm always surprised by how many friends of mine will come over and I'll say to them, where are you staying? And they'll be like, I'm staying the Champs-Élysées. We're staying by the Louvre. We're staying, you know, by Notre Dame, whatever. I'm like, guys, you know, we're not far from Gare du Nord here. Gare du Nord is the kind of gateway into Paris. You know, it's just in the 10th arrondissement, just next to the 19th. Everyone comes in there. Just come up to the 19th a bit. There's, you know, there's hotels here and it's very, very open. And it is a real Parisian arrondissement. It's got everything. It's a real cultural mix, really multicultural, and it's really family orientated, you know, especially with all the open spaces I've talked about. So if you want a break from all the kind of queuing and the tourist sites, you know, and the sweating and the, you know, the pigeons or whatever, come up to the 19th and just have a stroll around. And honestly, it's probably the arrondissement that has changed the most. I'm going out on a limb here, right? But I think if you talk to Parisians, my wife would say, there's no way her parents would have let her come to the 19th when she was growing up. It was a real no-go zone, if you can call it that. You know, it had a really bad reputation, you know, for kind of crime, drug-related problems, those kind of, you know, problems that you get in deprived areas. You look around now, Ollie, there's three bars within about 10 meters of us, all with huge terraces. They're absolutely rammed. It's a gorgeous, you know, spring, summer day. You know, it's changed incredibly in the last 15, 20 years. And even since I've been here, you'll see new bars pop up. Some survive, some close, some go from strength to strength, but it's just a place where new bars will open up, you know.
4: I wonder if, I agree with what you said, and I wonder if in the 10th, I heard the same thing about the 10th and could totally believe it. That your wife's parents said that about the 19th. I heard similar things about the 10th, that people were like, don't go near the canal on the 10th, which today seems absolutely crazy.
5: Yeah.
4: Here too, today, I mean, today's lovely. I wonder if this is becoming the new 10th here in the 19th.
5: Yeah, it's funny. The 10th, like, you know, you follow this canal down, Canal Saint-Martin, and you get to a real hipster area. You won't get many kids down there, but the banks of the canal will be rammed. You know, as soon as the sun comes out, there's people there sitting there, and it can be a bit scruffy. You don't get the kids kind of sitting there. You don't get the people, you know, behind us. There'll be people playing pétanque all summer here. You know,
4: let's paint a picture. People listening, you said the. I want to. When you said there's a lot of bars,
5: yeah.
4: I'm looking around now. I feel it's. I feel everyone's under 40, kind of. And it feels, I can hear people cheering, playing pétanque over there.
5: Yeah.
4: I see families with kids going around. This is a sort of, when you say, this is a young, This is a young area as well, no?
5: Yeah. Yeah, and it's also very like young families. You know, you'll get parents here who'll move to the 19th because they can get more space for their money in terms of an apartment size, you know, and they'll want to be next to Bouchemont or Laviolette Park. So you'll get young families here. So these are, you know, young Parisians with families. They still want to go out, you know, and kind of keep their social life going. So, you know, yeah, you look around and it's incredibly young, you know, especially on a summer's day. People will come here from all over different parts of Paris, you know.
4: It's very French here, isn't it? It's very Parisian.
5: Yes, exactly. You don't get that many tourists.
4: Is that refreshing?
5: I think it's nice, actually. You know, I first moved to Paris and I was in the 15th. And honestly, I wanted to get out of Paris. I wanted to go back to London. For me, it was very staid. It was very, you know, reserved. It was family orientated, but it was quite bourgeois. And then I realized there was a whole other Paris when you get to the 10th and the 19th and the 11th, of course. You know, it's a whole Rive Droite, the right bank, you know. But this part of Paris, honestly, I love coming back to it. You know, my wife said to me today, are we strange that we love coming back to Paris after a weekend, you know, a week in the countryside? Honestly, to come back to this part of Paris, in the summer especially, it's a good feeling, you know, it feels home.
4: It's funny because you mentioned that you swam in this water. Your foot just touched the water. We're sitting, your foot is dangling over the edge, your shoe, I should say. Behind you, there are these boats, which I thought these boats had stopped running, these renter boats. What's the deal there, do you know?
5: They're electric boats. I mean, they run.
4: I thought they were done.
5: No, they close in the winter, obviously. It's too cold, but they open up from about April to September. And you can go right up the canal on them. You know, you can go past where we are now. It's another way of just being able to enjoy the water. The water changes the atmosphere. You know, it's the same down in the center, but here, like I said before, you can get really close to it. You can get on it and make the most of the actual water.
4: It feels like, and I don't just want to be talking to tourists here, but it feels like, people, if you want to impress your friends when you're coming to Paris and show something, authentic's a weird word, but something very real and Parisian, like don't do the picnic on the sandbanks. Come right here, right now. You know, I said people are under 40. I think I remember that you're over 40. I hope I didn't.
5: I'm almost over 50. Yeah.
4: Really?
5: Yeah, it's fine. Can we move on?
4: But I had two more points on something you want to say. You talked about swimming. I think the last time I saw you, do you remember the last time I saw you?
5: Yeah, we were swimming in the Seine together, weren't we? Yeah.
4: Well, together, there's a big difference. Yeah. You were, I was swimming in the little 70 meter.
5: Yeah, with your armbands on.
4: Yeah. I wonder what this says about the two of us. And then I heard, Ole! Ole! And I looked up and you were about to swim the, 200 kilometer around the Eiffel Tower. What was that?
5: It was 1 kilometer race. So the story of that is that all those races, it's a race, it's a fun event. And they're always held in the bassin here where I've just dipped my foot. But they're trying to, now they've cleaned the Seine up, they're trying to move them down to the Seine. Every now and again, the Seine will be too dirty, you know, like there'll be a storm the night before. And I was like, right, everyone back up to the Bassin de la Villette. Here's cleaner, the water's cleaner. So you can, if you want to, if I empty your pint into the canal and fill it up with water, you can drink it if you want.
4: Given my pint is still more than half full, I'll pass right now. The whole time we've been talking, it almost feels like someone's paid you to be positive about this district. Do you think that is because you're doing the positive bit first because I asked you, or is that genuinely how you feel about this district?
5: Look, I said at the beginning, you'll see good and bad of Paris in the 19th arrondissement. I could talk you through some of the bad if you like, but we said we'd start with the good. Yeah, it's got incredibly good, but you know, like I said, we're sitting here by the Bassin. It's been gentrified, okay? Because it's close to the water. Even you go further out, the other side of the Périphérique, which is the ring road around Paris, yeah? The other side of the 19th is Pantin, which is also being gentrified because it's close to the water. You move a few hundred meters, even less, away from this water, and you know, you get into some deprived areas that haven't changed, that probably will never gentrify. You know, they haven't changed since I've been here. The areas that have changed since I've been here, they're kind of generally close to the water. You know, it's kind of, it's an investor's dream, you know, and then the apartments near the water go up in price, but, and the apartments near the Bouchemont Park that I talked about, you know, you've got to be earning good money to get one of those apartments. You know, it's a really top quality real estate in Paris. But if you go to, you know, more over near Avenue de Flandre, 200, 300 meters away, it's deprived. You'll see things you don't really want to see on a weekend in Paris if you're a tourist.
4: Hang on, how's that as a father of two? Is that weird to see, like, your kids have grown up in Paris?
5: Yeah.
4: I don't know, we don't have to talk about your kids, but they're old enough to know that it's weird to see someone, I don't know, doing drugs in the street or whatever.
5: Yeah.
4: Is that a difficult thing as a dad?
5: Yeah, it is actually. You know, I walk my daughter takes the metro. I'll walk her to the metro in the morning because we step outside our door in the 10th. We walk to the metro in the 19th. You don't really know what you're going to see in the morning. It's mainly drug related problems. You know, I don't find it dangerous. However, I'm walking her to the metro. She's 11 year old. I walk her to the metro.
4: She takes the metro by herself?
5: With a friend, yeah, but pretty much by herself.
4: When do you start taking metro by yourself in the city? Well, what age?
5: Yeah, I'm finding out. I thought it'd be about 18, but no, apparently it's 11. But you know, you don't know what you're going to expect when you walk around parts of the 19th, you know, and you'll see people who are suffering from drug abuse, you know, from drug problems. There's been times where this place has been like tented cities, you know, migrants who've come in here, they've just built up huge tented camps all around like part of the 19th and the 10th. The police will clear them away. They'll come back. There's just, you know, they've got nowhere to stay. There's no accommodation for them. And I've never found it dangerous. You know, really, I've never found it dangerous, but you'll see things that you're not comfortable with seeing. You know, you'll find people half naked lying on the street who probably come into Paris from God knows where, taken some drugs and just got out of it. And you know, and they're just gone on the street, you know, and it's kind of like, okay, you say to your kids, just, you know, walk around that, will you? Or you'll walk with them around it. And, you know, it's amazing how much they get used to it really quickly, you know? But it's true that when you bring friends and family, let's say from England for me, like they'll see things and they'll be like, okay, we don't see that anywhere else, you know? But you do see it in the 19th and you do see it in the 10th. I go to the 11th arrondissement. I don't see it in the 11th arrondissement.
4: Well, I mean, having said all that, you can walk around the Ile Saint-Louis and see tents and people living pretty rough on the island itself. Right. Not that you can't compare the Ile Saint-Louis with almost anywhere in the whole world, but you know what I mean? Like it's, anyhow, so it's interesting. So around the water, around the Bouchemont, these kind of underappreciated by the rest of the world, loved by Parisians, and then a few hundred meters off in every other direction. What does that say about the district as a whole?
5: Yeah, look, it's a really contrasting district. You know, you've got your really poor areas. Like I said, you've got areas that the government has tried to invest in. You know, they've opened up cinemas, they've opened up restaurants, and you're like, this is not going to work. You know, I'm talking about far from here on the edge of the periphery. The closer you get to the periphery, you kind of say the worse it gets almost, you know, because it's just no one wants to live in the periphery. It's a kind of pollution hellhole, you know, constant traffic. So
4: weren't they, I don't want to get too much into the news, but wasn't the town hall meant to be planting trees on it, reducing the speed down to nothing? Is that happening still?
5: Yeah, I was on the periphery today and driving at 50 kilometers an hour. It's really slow, but they've reduced the speed down.
4: Is that the limit now?
5: Yeah, to try and reduce pollution. And it's good, you know, it's good. And the new mayor, he wants to cover it all and turn it into a park and put pedestrian crossings on it and really reduce the pollution, because the pollution is really high. And, you know, the 19th borders the periphery and on the other side of the 19th. But, you know, like I say, there's a reason why certain areas will stay poor until they get rid of certain things like the pollution area. Or there'll be parts where the drug problem is worse. Like those areas are never going to improve unless they can solve the drug problem. And it's incredibly hard. There'll be parts of the 19th, you know, just up the canal here. Every now and again, tented cities will spring up, you know, and there's nothing. It's sad to see people living in tents. I've never found it dangerous, honestly. You know, you pass them every day, but they've got nowhere else to go. But it's like, you know, the area.

0: the big Paris. You know about the Paris syndrome? Is it Japanese people that come to Paris and then freak out that it's filthy?
1: Yeah.
0: People might get that here, do you think?
1: In the 19th. They may do, it depends what they're coming for, because this is not like, you know, in terms of architecture, Paris is known for its architecture, spectacular buildings. I'm trying to think of anything in the 19th which is spectacular.
0: That down there, I like that, the Rotonde.
1: Rotonde, yeah, the Rotonde.
0: It's an old total entrance to the city.
1: Right.
0: Not that long ago.
1: Right, good, yeah.
0: That's kind of, I mean, that's not, no one's going to travel to see it.
1: No one's going to travel to see it. You know, there's some interesting buildings that, you know, the Science Museum up there is interesting, but you're not going to be wowed by the architecture. You're not going to be wowed by, like, you know, it's not the banks of the Seine, the banks of the canal. I love it, but it's not the banks of the Seine. That is absolutely spectacular. So, but as long as you know what to expect coming up here, I think it's for, like, you know, if you've been to Paris a few times, you love coming back, you've got to come to the 19th. You've got to see what's on offer. You've got to go to the Boucheron.
0: Okay, well, let's talk to these people with some tangible things. Something I haven't mentioned yet is for this whole series, I'm asking the people where I meet them. You chose the Pan Am Brewery,
1: yeah,
0: which sits literally, it's got a pontoon on the Bassin de la Villette. You chose that place. I want you to sing its praises, because I assume you chose it because you liked it.
1: Yeah.
0: And then I want you to recommend some other places that aren't just Boucheron and Canal.
1: Yeah, okay.
0: We can even do it as a quick fire, but why did you choose this place?
1: So Pan Am is one of those bars that opened up. I quite like it because it's quite Anglo in a way. You know, you queue for your beer at the bar, you know, but it's got a great terrace on the water, floating, you know, so you kind of, you're right by the water. You know, you're not sitting in a terrace looking at the water. You're actually on it. It does good beer. It does good food. You know, you get an incredible view looking down towards the Rotunde building that you've just mentioned, where the sun sets behind it on an evening. It's fantastic. Overlooking the water. You know.
0: Run by an Australian guy.
1: Yeah. I don't know who runs it.
0: It's Michael Kennedy. He's on the show once before. I'm sure. At least he started it.
1: It's a great bar. But there's more. You know, you go further out. Just past it, there's Atalante, another great bar.
0: Great. This is perfect. Sell it to me, because I never go beyond here.
1: Yeah, not many people go beyond it.
0: So you're talking about heading further east.
1: Up the Canal de l'Ourcq, northeast. So out of Paris, yeah? Like I said, like where people go running. You come here on a Sunday morning, there's no one drinking beer in the cafes like there are now. Everyone's just running. Everyone's running. Like they're getting out of Paris. They're all running. You know, all the cycling out of Paris. Like, it's honestly, it's like I said at the beginning, you know, gateway. People just run and run and run. As far as they go, then they'll come back. But it's just like, it's just a highway for runners and cyclists, you know. But you go further up and there's cafes and bars. And then you get to La Villette and there's concert halls, you know. So if you're into live music, any kind of music, you'll end up in the 19th, because it's got two or three concert halls. It's got the Philharmonie de Paris, you know, the huge building. That's an architectural delight. Yeah, huge sloping silver roof. You'll see it from miles away. It's got a great terrace. You can go up and get a fantastic view
0: up on top.
1: Up on top, yeah. And that's, you know, I think that's about 10 years old, maybe. And then there's the Zenit, you know, so if you're into your big rock bands, they'll play at the Zenit, you know. And then there's other venues.
0: And the Zenit is up here?
1: Yeah, it's just about 400 meters behind you, mate, just further up the canal. turn around.
0: What about you? You mentioned London before. You're not from London, though. You're from further north, right?
1: I've lived in London, but I'm from further north, yeah.
0: Where else?
1: So Durham City originally, near Newcastle.
0: Does that mean you're a foodie at heart?
1: No, I am definitely not a foodie.
0: So if I would ask you to recommend a restaurant, it's a wrong guy to ask.
1: Yeah, look, restaurants. I mean, the good thing about the 19th is you get all the kinds of restaurants. You know, you'll get your bistros.
0: Hey, forget it.
1: Korean restaurants.
0: Let's go back to bars.
1: Okay. Yeah.
0: I know that's where you're more comfortable.
1: Stronger point.
0: Yeah, go on. What do you recommend?
1: Well, there's Atalante just after here.
0: Atalante,
1: yeah. L'Atalante. Again, loads of different beers, IPAs, whatever. You ordered an IPA at Pan Am. You can get loads of different type of beers up there. It's 200 meters further out, down towards the canal. Down towards the other end of the 19th, you got two cinemas, MK2. I take the kids there all the time. They were built as kind of part of the, you know, trying to change the area. They said, right, let's put a couple of cinemas there, either side of the canal. They used to have a little boat that took you from one side of the Bassin to the other. I think that's gone now. But, you know,
0: I remember that. That is crazy, because you could walk it in 45 seconds anyway.
1: Yeah, I'm not surprised it's gone. There was always like, you take it for fun, but you're like, I can walk this quicker. You'd end up sitting on it 10 minutes waiting. But, you know, I take the kids to the cinema on a Friday night. You know, the late showing is the English version. We'll come out at 11 o'clock and it's heaving, absolutely heaving, this place, you know. And it's, you know, it's dead. It's safe, you know, to walk home, but the atmosphere in, especially, you know, we're talking April to October, when the sun's out, this is the best place to be.
0: All right. And

0: On a personal note, Ben, we've known each other for, I was just thinking, you mentioned your daughter's 11. I knew you before your daughter was born. I realize you might be the first person I knew in Paris.
1: Is that right? Yeah,
0: I think so.
1: I remember kind of meeting you off the plane.
0: Do you remember what you said?
1: You had a big, huge coat on. You'd come from Sweden, hadn't you? I said, Ollie, get that coat off, mate. You can't be wearing that coat in Paris.
0: That's what you said. You said, you know what you said? You said, this is old Europe.
1: Yeah, exactly. Yeah.
0: And I got rid of the coat, I think. I don't think I had a choice. But it's fun to sit and talk to you about the 19th. I said that we weren't going to talk to tourists, but is there, if you could sum it up in one sentence, now we're talking to tourists, people who've listened to our whole chat here, and they're thinking, by God, I'm going to try the 19th. Give them a sentence of how they should best enjoy it.
1: Look, if you want to, the best part of being in Paris for me is people watching, right? It's fantastic for people watching. You can people watch in the center of Paris, but you're watching tourists mainly, or you're watching people, you know, people who come regularly, Airbnbs, whatever. If you want to watch, sit and have a beer or a coffee and watch real Parisians, young and old, come to the 19th. Sit by the water and get a feel for one aspect of Parisian life. You know, it's not the only arrondissement that's genuinely Parisian. What I love about Paris is, you know, people live in Paris, you know. Maybe not the centre so much, the 1, 2, 3, 4 arrondissements, although people do. But you go out to the outer arrondissements, the 19th is one of them. People live here, families live here, old people live here, you know, young people, students live here. You got everyone. If you want to feel what that's like, then come here. You know, you're not going to beat the spectacular sights that you'll get. You know, what's that big spiky tower in the middle?
0: No one knows the name.
1: Yeah, the Iron Man or something, yeah? The Eiffel Tower. We haven't got an Eiffel Tower in the 19th. We haven't got the Louvre.
0: You can see it from that bridge behind you.
1: You can actually, yeah. You can see the big light whizzing around on an evening, even from up here. But if you want a taste of Paris life, then here's perfect, you know, and you can feel fresh air. You know, the sky opens out a bit. You know, central Paris, the buildings are high, 6th, 7th, 8th floor. It's hard to see the sky sometimes. Here, it really opens out. The parks are here and you get a bit of fresh air. You get a taste of Paris life and it's really relaxing. I find it very relaxing.
0: And if you time it right, you can jump in the water too.
1: You can jump in the water. Honestly, if anyone wants to come to Paris, I will take them in the water.
0: If anyone wants to come to Paris, Ben McPartland will take you in the water. I'll put his email address and phone number in the show notes. Ben, thanks for being on the show again.
1: No worries. It's a pleasure.
0: You know what I'll add? You were on one of the first like 10 episodes of this show. Do you remember that?
1: I do. What were we talking?
0: Do you remember what it was?
1: No.
0: It was the Frongle wordplay challenge.
1: Yeah, I do remember that. Yeah.
0: You know what I was thinking to do? Because this podcast has been around for 10 years now.
1: Wow.
0: This is the 10th year, and I was thinking to get the first 10 episodes, whoever the 10 guests were, redo them, same idea, but with an introduction about what are you up to now kind of thing.
1: Right, okay, so you want me to do more Franglais? No.
0: There's no choice, this is a celebration.
1: Mate, I speak fluent French now, I don't speak any Franglais anymore.
0: So if I can convince you, thank you, Ben.
1: No worries, thanks for having me.
0: So there you have it, a few places I'd not even heard of that Ben recommended that I'm going to go this week to explore. The music that you've been hearing is by Press Maxon from the last time we did a countdown. A reminder here, this is when I went out to all the districts with my wife and explored and told you guys things that I think you'd like, whereas this season we're talking to the people on the ground who know it and who love it themselves. And that song that Press put there was tied to the Philharmonic concert hall that Ben referred to as well. I'm never going to be able to pronounce what the name of the song was. The variations on O Traurigheit, O Herzeleg. And that's what we used last time around. A reminder again, Ben's podcast is Talking France. You should check it out. They break down the news in this country in English, just as they do on the local France. Give them a listen and a read. And later on this week, on Friday, I'm going to re-release an updated, polished version of the countdown season when I went to the 19th, which, as I said last time, I don't think it should languish in podcast back pages. It's a good episode, and it explores a lot more of this canal area. So there's an interview with a guy that runs a floating library, basically, a bookshop on a péniche. So yeah, you'll be able to hear that on Friday. Thanks to everyone for listening. If you enjoy this show and you want to get more out of it, why not become a member on Patreon or Substack? 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
10: Voilà, ça permet de gagner du temps à chaque fois que vous prenez le métro sur des trajets que vous ne connaissez pas. 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
9: Une semaine de vacances par an?
10: Oui.
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10: 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Les stations terminus, en fait, correspondent aux directions que vous retrouvez sur les quais du métro.
8: 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Always check out what the last stop on the line is. That's la direction you should follow. So when you see Ligne 5, Bobigny, Place d'Italie, the first stop is Bobigny, northbound, and the last one is Place d'Italie, southbound.
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8: Okay, so really do try to avoid metro stations Châtelet and Montparnasse. You can spend ages just walking around them. Châtelet is so confusing. It has several metro lines and even regional trains, les RER.
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10: Il faut prendre la ligne 1 jusqu'à Concorde, direction de la Défense. 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
9: Super.
8: So line 1 towards la Défense, change at Concorde. Then it's line 12 towards Aubervilliers. And stop off at Abbesse. Here, I've got it. Hey, wait for me. Attendez-moi. Attention!
3: There are rail works on line 1. We've got to find another route. Luckily, today we're with Patrick Ung. He invented a smartphone application about the Paris Metro.
10: Ah, vous inquiétez pas, en fait, il y a une autre solution. On va pouvoir prendre la ligne 8 en direction de Ballard, et descendre à Madeleine et prendre la ligne numéro 12 en direction d'Aubervilliers Front Populaire et on retrouvera la station à Abbesse.
9: Et ça va prendre autant de temps?
10: Oui.
7: Génial, on a trouvé une solution.
8: Okay, so we can take line 8 towards Ballard, then change at Madeleine, and then line 12 towards Aubervilliers. Sounds good to me.
10: Donc la unité ici, vous voyez des panneaux qui indiquent le numéro de la ligne et la couleur de la ligne.
9: Et par où on passe?
7: Tout droit.
8: Now we have to follow the signs to line 8, the purple line.
7: À droite.
8: Ania is showing us the way.
7: Oh, encore des escaliers. Oh là là, la ligne 8, je déteste la ligne 8.
10: Ah bon?
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7: Ouais.
10: Ouais, je comprends.
8: You, Ania has to take line 4 in the mornings. It's always so crowded.
10: Les pires des lignes, c'est la ligne 4 et la ligne 13. Toujours, toujours du bon. Et celle qui est la plus agréable, entre guillemets, c'est la ligne 6.
8: Patrick also dislikes line 4 and 13. He says line 6 is the best metro line. That's because it's overground and you get some beautiful views. Okay, so here we are on the platform for metro line 8.
10: Alors, j'ai lancé l'application par ici à la sortie que pour descendre en face de sa correspondance sur la ligne 12 à la station de métro Madeleine, il faut se mettre en tête.
9: Allons-y.
8: Patrick's mobile phone app says we have to go to the front of the train. Se mettre en tête. That way, we'll come out near the right exit at Madeleine to catch our next train.
9: On monte. 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
8: So if you don't want to be pushed around in the metro, it's always best to let passengers step off, descendre, before you get on board, monter, and always go towards the back of the carriage, so you don't get in anybody's way.
7: Et comment on fait? Et est-ce que c'est facile de trouver une place assis?
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8: 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We're traveling at a quiet time of the day, en heure creuse, and we've found somewhere to sit.
7: Est-ce qu'il y a certaines places prioritaires?
10: Oui, en fait, c'est écrit au-dessus des places. 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
8: 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They are reserved for the war wounded, pregnant women, and older passengers. You can use them if nobody else needs them.
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8: Ah, the strapontin, the foldable seats in the Paris metro. Unfortunately, most tourists don't understand that you shouldn't use them when the metro is full. This is it, metro stop Madeleine.
9: Merci beaucoup Patrick de nous avoir montré le chemin.
10: Ben, je vous en prie et puis bonne visite du Sacré-Cœur.
7: Merci.
9: Au revoir.
10: Au revoir.
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8: We're changing here for another metro line to get to Montmartre.
9: Alors là, nous sommes à Madeleine. Toi, tu sais où changer?
7: Oui, je prends la ligne 13. 12, voilà.
8: Right, Anya, we're not there yet. So, line 12 to Abbesse. Off we go.
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Hey, I'm Garvey Bailey, sitting in for Tom Power. Welcome to Q. Coming up on the show, we're going deep into Canadian music lore with a man who has seen it all. Bruce Allen has managed the biggest names in Canadian music, Bryan Adams, Michael Bublé, Anne Murray, BTO. The industry titan did more than manage big acts. He'd do anything for his artists, even if it meant ruffling some industry feathers. Bruce takes us inside his illustrious career. Plus, when Chloe Tang was a kid, her parents pushed her into classical music, and she was pretty good at it. But now, she's making her mark in R&B, living the LA dream, and opening for folks like Dua Lipa. She'll talk all about it with Tom. That's all coming up on Q.

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1: France has selected an international team of architects to transform the Louvre, which has been hit by a series of problems, including an €88 million jewellery robbery. The Louvre New Renaissance Overhaul, President Emmanuel Macron's signature project announced last year, will include a new space for the Mona Lisa and a new museum entrance. Pope Leo XIV will travel to France on an official state visit from the 25th to the 28th of September. It's the first such papal visit to the country in 18 years. And the 2028 Tour de France will start in the French Champagne capital of Reims, finishing as usual in Paris on the Champs-Élysées. The three-week race will set off on the 24th of June and arrive on the Champs-Élysées in Paris on the 16th of July. That's a week earlier than usual to accommodate the Los Angeles Olympic Games. WRP News, I'm Paul McNally.
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4: You're listening to Q from CBC on public radio in the United States and across North America on Sirius XM 169. I'm Garby Bailey, sitting in for Tom Power. All right, let's play a little Jeopardy for a second. I'm going to read you a list of names, and I want you to tell me what they have in common in the form of a question. Okay, here goes. Bachman-Turner Overdrive, Loverboy, Bryan Adams, Anne Murray, Michael Bublé. Now, if you were to say, who are some of the most successful musicians to come out of Canada over the past 50 years? Well, yeah, you'd be right, but only half right. The real answer that I'm looking for is which artists have been managed by Bruce Allen. That's right. All those big names I just mentioned have all had their careers guided by this one guy from Vancouver. Over the past 60 years, Bruce has been shepherding artists from the Canadian club circuit to the global stage. And in the process, he's become a bit of a legend himself. Someone whose straight-shooting, outspoken nature can land him in the headlines and in a little bit of hot water alongside his A-list clients. A few weeks back, Bruce's six decades of service in the Canadian music industry was recognized with a Lifetime Achievement Award at the Departure Music Festival in Toronto. And Tom had the chance to talk to him about the highs and the lows of his remarkable career. But before they got into all of that, we started out playing another little game. Tom asked Bruce Allen to name that tune.

0: Bruce, do you know who we're listening to right there?
1: No, but I know the song.
0: That's Five Man Cargo.
1: Wow, you see that? I wouldn't have done that because I couldn't have figured that out. That's a long time ago. That's how I got started. That's the first band I ever got involved with because they were a friend of mine was running a nightclub, and he said, "We got a band in here that's really interesting because they're playing all the English stuff." And he said, "The people are really coming in here, but the band isn't any really showy or anything." And he said, "I'd like you. Can you come down and have a talk to them?" And I'm working in a just in a slob job during the week. And I said, you know, the guy knew I was a music fan. So I went over there and I met these guys and we had a talk about it. And we put it all together for this guy's club. And they turned it into a club out there in the wrong part of town ended up to be very successful for about 5-6 years. It was run by a ball player for the BC Lions and Jim Lasseter. He brought this English band in, and you know, and it was something that was new to Vancouver because we were brought up in R&B here. Vancouver was R&B; it was an R&B city, one after the other, coming in big band, huge bands, show bands with black singers and white musicians. That's what it was, and it was an R&B town without a doubt. And all of a sudden, we heard this stuff coming in from Toronto and so on and so forth, and everything changed. You know, and we got some more of that material out of Vancouver, and it was good for us.
0: So when you started out, it was as a booking agent before you became a manager. I was reading that your inspiration as a manager or in the music industry wasn't necessarily like people like Brian Epstein or Peter Grant or Colonel Tom Parker. I read an interview where you talked about being inspired by Jimmy Hoffa. Jimmy Hoffa, the late president of the Teamsters Union.
2: Fortunately, our men are strong, militant, willing to fight, and will not surrender nor will they lay down the battle.
0: Negotiated tough contracts, took on the U.S. federal government. You know, my dad came up in the labor movement. He talked a lot about Jimmy Hoffa. I mean, and Jimmy Hoffa famously kind of disappeared.
1: He's in between the goalposts of some football football field down there in America. Yeah.
0: How did Jimmy Hoffa inspire you?
1: Well, I just liked his focus. I mean, he just bared down on one thing, and that's what he did. And he kicked ass for those guys. I mean, I know we know now he's probably a bit of a crook, but that was the way it was. So when I got into Bill Lasseter, gave me a shot to get in the doors with the Five Man Cargo, and I put the five man got worked with the Five Man Cargo, and they became very, very good on stage and really did well in the marketplace. So all of course the other club owners came and asked to, you know, can we get the band? I'd like to have the band in our place. And we had a good scene for music at that time. So every time I moved that band, moved the Five Man Cargo to one other place, I asked for the booking rights. Okay, so I had the booking rights for where they were playing at the time in Lasseter's Den, and then I picked it up and I moved it along to another guy and I got his booking place. And finally, you know, it didn't take long. It took a bit of a while, but I mean, 18 clubs I had at one time, somebody told me. And the next class going across the border a little bit into the States because we couldn't drink on Sunday, but you could go down to a play, I forget what it's called, in on the West Coast, and you go in there and you can drink. And if people go down, we had a 1,000-seat room there. So all the guys in Vancouver, the musicians in Vancouver, worked there. And we had a really good thing going. And, of course, that's why I met, you know, when I started to get into the management side, I met people who came in like Randy Bachman when he left the Guess Who, and he came in because he wanted to try to get his new band started, and it had kind of been blackballed in Canada.
0: I got a little bit of that. Can we just take a listen to this?

0: So that's Randy Bachman. People might know him from the Guess Who, or they might know him from Bachman Turner Overdrive. That's his band Brave Belt.
1: Which, that's what came to Vancouver. I brought them to Vancouver.
0: So this was after Guess Who. This was So he had been. I mean,
1: he'd been blackballed. He couldn't get a job.
0: Why?
1: Because Canada was broken into sections where guys controlled certain areas. And the Guess Who were a big band. And if you can get hold of a big band like that and you're a booking agent, you're going to really look after them because there was good money in that stuff. So I was the only guy in Vancouver, in BC actually, but I wasn't tied up to that conglomerate that had all these guys together who were working on that type of system.
0: And Randy was left out of it because he had quit the band? Or
1: yes. Okay, yeah, the band wasn't happy that Randy left. Okay, he left for reasons that, you know, everybody knows.
0: Yeah.
1: He was sitting there, you know, with these guys, and they were living one type of life, and he was living another.
0: Yeah.
1: And so he phoned me and said, could I work out there? Because he had Brave Belt, but they couldn't get working, and also he wanted to get a place where he could write, and he wanted to make a band, to put a band together again. So he came out and Brave Belt, and we got him going, and of course he could do business out here. We did a pretty good job and kept him going. Ken, he could pay his band. And then all of a sudden we went out. He said, listen, Randy Bachman, he said, listen, Bruce, that's fine to play all these honky tonks, but what we got to do, I want to get a record out there again. So I never made a record deal in my life at that time, but we worked together, and we got turned down once by probably 14 labels.
0: Hey,
1: but
0: hold on. He says, hey, I was just in the first Canadian band to ever get an America number one, but I'm going to work with this young guy who's never managed a band before to be my manager?
1: No, he came in there and asked, what I did for him as I saved him, he was working all the time. Okay, so he came and he said, you can do this. And I said, Randy, you've had a big band. You know a lot more than I do. What am I going to do? I can't help you. He says, yes, you can. It's hard for me to say, I want. If you sit there and say, he wants, we want, he says, they'll listen to me and they're different. I don't want to get in that battle. I need somebody. And believe me, he brought me through the business, and I learned about it by talking to him all the time. And we traveled by car most of the time, and he and I were in the front, the three other guys were in the back, and you know, you learn on the go, and that's what I did. We he just gave me a chance, and we took a shot, and it kind of worked, and we did very well. Tremendous. And I still go see Randy once in a while when he comes through, but I really got a lot to thank from him, thankful that he did for me.
0: Is there a point in that run with BTO, like when BTO takes off and you're going to every single gig with them, you're managing them?
1: I never missed a show. We did 200 shows a year.
0: Was there a point, was there a point where you went, okay, I might be actually kind of good at this managing thing?
1: I wouldn't think like that. I was learning all the time. I mean, God, I'd never done it. I had to get somebody to run my office because I was up way so much, and because I wanted to keep it just in case this didn't work. And here's another thing. For us to go on the road then those days, and we're driving all the time, whether it's in a bus or whether it's in a car, who are we talking to? We can't talk to anybody until we pull over to a gas station and make a payphone. Okay, it's not like we have to now. You can talk back and forth to the record company all the time. It was very difficult, I think. But it was also a time when there was many ways to work in the United States. Now it's down to like three, four people.
0: When you say like, what do you think is the most important thing you learned from Randy and BTO when you were learning to be a manager with them?
1: Randy. Was determined to come back and show people that he was a big part of the Guess Who. And what I learned from that is if you got to have a great band, you have to have a great leader. And he was a good leader. He led real well. And everybody that came after that, to me, had a great leader, whether it's Paul Dean and whether it's Brian Adams. These guys run those bands. And I mean, that's what I want. I don't want to be fighting with the drummer. Okay, I like it when there's a leader of the band. And the leader of the band is the key, to me, a breaking axe, without a doubt. Taking care of business.
0: You said the manager is the one friend the artist has.
1: True, without a doubt. I mean, the record company, that's just another group coming through, you know, another act.
0: Trying to make more money and, you know.
1: Yeah. So my job is like when Randy said, you can say, I want. It's because when he started putting out records, we had to stay on top of them to keep Randy Bachman and Bachman Turner Overdrive as a priority to that label. Okay, if you're not a priority, you're slip sliding away. And we kept on them. I kept on them all the time to make sure that we're being covered. And it was a lot of work.
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3: Coming this Saturday on May 23rd is a Europe-wide event which Paris and other French cities will take part in, the European Museum Night. It has been organized since 2005 by the Ministry of Culture and Communication and offers the opportunity for museums to stay open through the night and free of charge. 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The Musée Picasso, which is a beautiful museum in Le Marais, is opening from 6 p.m. to 12:30 a.m. for visitors to explore the permanent collection. Palais de Tokyo is opening from 6 p.m. to 11:30 p.m. for its Normes Court exhibition, which explores representations of the body. There will also be DJ sets, like at the Musée Rodin amongst the statues, and a torch-lit stories tour at the Musée des Invalides. To find out more about what is offered this Saturday, there is a specific website dedicated to the event, nuitdemusee.culture.gov.fr. Check it out and take advantage of this unique opportunity, and stay tuned for more WRP Daily Cultural
2: Times. I'm Garvey Bailey. You're listening to Q. You are in the middle of Tom's conversation with veteran music manager Bruce Allen. Now, after Bruce helped Bachman Turner Overdrive to massive success in the United States, he went on to make a huge mark with other Canadian acts in the 1980s. The band Loverboy, for example, who went on to sell millions, and I mean millions, of albums. But we're going to pick things up in this conversation at the moment when Bruce met the artist who would make all of that previous success feel like a little warm-up.

0: From 1983, that is Bryan Adams with The Gigantic Cuts Like a Knife. Did I see that you sing backing vocals on that?
1: He'll say that and tease me a bit, but I might have been. That's a real bunch of people standing around singing it. Yeah, I might have been in the line, but I wasn't making much noise.
0: You're in the liner notes, I tell you that much. Yeah. As a backing singer.
1: Yeah.
0: Were you there?
1: Oh yeah, yeah, yeah, yeah, yeah. That was, you know, we were rolling. Adams, one thing about Bryan Adams, man, he works his butt off, and he still does.
0: I read an interview with him in the late 80s about you talking about him, and you said, like, the one thing that Bryan had that I admired, because you said, like, I wasn't a big fan of his older music, but mm-hmm. the thing that I admired about him was tenacity.
1: Yep.
0: What does that mean? How do you spot it? How do you know that someone has tenacity like that?
1: Just by this commitment. Okay, his commitment, no matter what kind of job it was, or no matter how much money it was, if it was going to help him move it forward, we took it, and he took it. And when he went out there, he played for 100%, no matter what it was for. And he, you know, he's also very fortunate that we bumped into Mutt Lange, and Mutt Lange got involved writing songs with Adams, and that Mutt Lange's got a track record from hell, so he really helped us too, and it probably helped Bryan as a songwriter. Or I know it did.
0: Talk to me about Tears Are Not Enough. Talk to me a little bit about how that came about.
1: Well, basically, there was one. What is it called in the States?
0: They did We Are the World, and then Do They Know It's Christmas in the UK? Remember?
1: That's. Okay, so anyway, David Foster got up and said, you know, Bruce, we should do something. I've known David. I managed him very, very early when he was 19. But he said, we should do something. I said, oh God, you know. And then he talked to two or three, four people, and we said, let's do this. We can do this. We can do a Canadian version of this. And we put that together. I think our members, I was reminded the other day by somebody who was there with me, said we put that thing together in 11 days.
0: Wow. What do you remember about being in that room? I mean, Anne was there, Anne Murray, Joni Mitchell, Neil Young, Gordon Lightfoot, Geddy Lee. What do you remember about being in that room?
1: I remember seeing them all. I remember saying hello. Everybody, it was like a giant love fest. Okay. Everybody was talking. Everybody, you know, had a great time, blah, blah, blah. And,

0: Tears Are Not Enough is better than We Are the World, actually.
1: I think
0: it is. And if, I should mention all Vancouver talent behind the boards. Brian, Jim Vallance, Paul Hyde, Bob Rock, big Vancouver.
1: And David Foster, who's from Vancouver.
0: I got to move out there.
1: every time I talk to you, I say this, but you don't listen.
0: It feels like a million years ago now, but Brian, you and Brian Adams took his career to such a gigantic level. Mm-hmm. He became more of a global superstar than a Canadian one. And I don't have to remind you too much about this, but I'll remind everybody else. In 92, Brian had Everything I Do Would Do It For You.
1: Yes.
0: It went to number one in 19 countries. Yeah. But it was major news in this country because he co-wrote it with a couple of non-Canadians. It didn't qualify as Canadian content, or CanCon, according to like federal regulations, which would dictate how much Canadian music is getting played on Much Music and radio. So I'll talk about the sort of future of CanCon in a second. But here's what Brian had to say about that at the time.
2: The Canadian government should just take a step out of music business entirely. They should just get out of it. There's a lot of artists that have been successful in Canada that can't get arrested anywhere else in the world. And it's because of this sort of, what I think is breeding mediocrity.
0: Your take and Brian's take on CanCon back then has always been really interesting to me. And I've always meant to ask you about it. Like, just listen to that. What goes through your mind?
1: I believe in what he says. I think you know that there's a lot of people like it's like the Tragically Hip. Okay, everybody gets excited about the Tragically Hip. I don't get excited about the Tragically Hip. I believe the Tragically Hip was a band that went across the country and got funded by everybody here up in Canada. And they went across the country, did a great job, did this, so on and so forth. But you know what? They didn't make an impact anywhere else. That's not what I think Brian Adams has ever had in his head. Brian Adams was brought up with a father who was in the military, and he moved around from country to country. He'd been around the country, seen different things. He wanted to be a big artist. He wanted to be go to England. He wanted to go to Australia. He wanted to go, and he's still doing it to this day. That's what he believes. That's what he believes is a success, not just getting a government-based backed chart to give you to make sure you can get on the playlist. And that's what you get in Vancouver. That's what you got in Canada.
0: So your idea of success back then, and it sounds like even now, is different than like the Canadian music industry's idea of success.
1: Yeah, I'm there doing something tonight, and I'm going to give an award to, or going to mention about a person getting an award coming up, a person. And when I ever watch it all the time in the newspapers, how they write it, Tom, I sit there and I say, it always says that the Tragically Hip, they make a line, and then the next is the guys from the Loverboy. And Loverboy outsold the Tragically Hip a lot.
0: I think they're talking about like the importance of a band to like, because
1: makes somebody important.
0: But you're a proud Canadian.
1: What makes somebody important?
0: I'm not here to argue with you. But you're a proud Canadian, and of course we're in this time of like, you know, elbows up, and we're being proudly Canadian.
1: Yep, yep.
0: There's something to be said. Some would say there's something to be said for a band that sings about Canada and sings to Canadian audiences, and is not necessarily about, you know, expanding to all around the world.
1: Why wouldn't an artist want to expand all around the world?
0: You tell me.
1: I don't think anybody would want that. I mean, I think the people want to take their music around the world. If I was an artist, I sure would like to.
0: So when you hear an artist say that, no, I'm just making art for art's sake, or I'm just making art because I want to have, I'm doing this for this reason, you think to yourself, I don't really believe it.
1: I think it's a cop-out.
0: Interesting, Bruce. Interesting. But it's a cop-out how?
1: It's a cop-out. Like, there's more to it than just Canada. If you got some great music, share it. Get out there.
0: What's interesting is that the CanCon debate, when I talk to kids, like people in their early 20s, sometimes I got brought into a classroom in Victoria over Zoom a couple of weeks ago, and the professor asked if I would explain CanCon to them. Like, they had no idea what it was. And I had to explain to them that there was a time when, I mean, it still happens, but like radio and television mandated a certain amount of Canadian content. And therefore, a lot of the bands that I grew up with were, you know, that I loved were Canadian bands. But I think I loved them because they were played on Much Music, or I listened to them on the radio.
1: Correct.
0: And I had to point out to them that on Spotify, there's no CanCon. There can't be. You choose whatever you want to listen to. So there's no

0: necessity for some kind of, there's no apparatus by which there can be any sort of like, so first off, let me just ask you about that. Like, does looking at the music industry as it is right now with streaming, with no, there can't be any imposition of like CANCOM regulations. Do you feel like this is a better way? Do you think CANCOM was just a Band-Aid leading up to this moment?
1: I think a Band-Aid allowed a lot of people to, a lot of young artists to maybe get a shot. Okay. Cause they could pick up some of the money and give them a shot. Okay. But I think what I would do with something like that, okay, you get three chances. You don't make it, then you're not going to get it funded anymore. You know, you should be able to, I just don't like fighting against the government as funding stuff. I believe music is global, and I think that's what we as artists try to, the artists I know want to do that.
0: You believe, I get it now. So you believe music is global. You believe
1: I do.
0: If you're making music, you should try to make it to as many people as you possibly can.
1: Yeah, and you know something? I've seen Michael Bublé going all over the world and people loving it. And I've seen Bryan Adams do the same thing. Randy did the same thing. Loverboy guys did the same thing. And it's fantastic to see. I mean, Shania Twain. I mean, this girl's all over the place. And that's what you want to do. Don't you want to get your people to hear the music that they're doing? I think so.
0: I'm preparing the folks here at the CBC to start their writing back to the letters we're going to get about that. I'm joking, Bruce. But I do get a feeling that, like, because I've known that about you before I even met you, that Bruce Allen is very outspoken. He'll say what's on his mind, even if people don't want to necessarily hear it. Has being that way in a country that sort of prides itself on being more polite or reserved, has that made your job as a manager more difficult or easy?
1: Not more difficult. It's not more difficult. I mean, nobody's going to really hurt me by saying the stuff I say, but I
0: would think easy, right? Because you're going in, you're like, I'm going to say the thing.
1: This is what I believe in, and that's that. That's that. And if you don't like it, lump it. Okay, this is the way I'm running my business, and this is the way you can run yours. But I really believe, boy, oh boy, it's pretty neat to see the Canadian guys out there doing great business, and there's a lot of them now, a lot more than when I started.

0: Yeah, just a bit of working for the weekend by Loverboy, one of the great bands that Bruce Allen managed in the 80s. Coming up, Bruce will tell you how he developed the outspoken attitude that's made him one of the most notorious managers in the music industry. More with Bruce Allen after the break.
1: Elaine Doerr's final book is part investigation, part personal quest to understand how a country so proud of its medical system could be so oblivious to its lethally racist past. Coming up on Ideas. Ideas, an oasis for people who like to think. Each weeknight at 11 p.m. right here on World Radio Paris.
0: Welcome back. I'm Garvey Bailey. You're listening to Q. Today, Tom is speaking with Bruce Allen, a manager who's worked with some of Canada's biggest musical exports, including Bryan Adams, Bachman Turner Overdrive, and Michael Bublé. And as you heard in the first part of their conversation, you'll know that Bruce Allen is often the loudest voice in any room he enters. He's never been afraid to call it like he sees it, and that sharp tongue has gotten him into a bit of trouble over the years. So what Tom wanted to know was, where did that unfiltered, outspoken attitude come from? And I have to say, he kind of surprised us with how open and vulnerable he got with his answer. Take a listen.
2: I think my dad died when I was 14, and I think that I had a chip on my shoulder before that, and I think that I worked hard in school and worked outside of when I was doing jobs and stuff, because I knew that nobody was going to help me, and I think that that's exactly what I remember being pulled aside by friends of mine who would, when I get on some tangent where I'm going ballistic over something that maybe I shouldn't have got that upset about, and they said, Bruce, for God's sake, okay, you've won. Don't worry, you've won. Stop it. And I've been told that to me a couple times, and I appreciate those people that stand up and say it, because sometimes you can get a little over the top.
3: What did your dad do for a living?
2: He was an engineer, boat engineer, and he worked for Imperial Oil, and they took oil from up north in BC and took it sometimes all the way down to South America and back, so he would work it in sections like we'd be gone for two, three months.
3: I didn't know your dad went young. I'm sorry. I didn't know that. I'm sorry to hear you.
2: Yeah. And that's a real kick in the head all of a sudden, you know. You get up in the morning, you go in to see your dad, and they tell you he's died overnight. I think it colors your entire life.
3: Do you think, my dad died young too, so I think about this a lot. Like, what did that chip on the shoulder feel like? Do you feel like it was like, oh, I need to go prove myself, or I need to look after myself, I got to make a bunch of money, or what was that?
2: Well, definitely in the South Dakota, nobody's going to look after me, okay? No one's going to look after me now. My mom's got to go out and get a job, and da-da-da-da, and I'm going, and the neighborhood is going to, you know, when you come home, Bruce, from school, make sure you check into the next door neighbor, you know, all that stuff. You get raised by a neighborhood, okay? Thank goodness in that era. But I mean, I think it sticks with you, and I say that's why people have said that to me. And I sometimes, you know, I don't say, talk about it often. You asked it today, and I answered you. That's it's a really interesting thing, because somehow, you know, my dad dies and I'm 14, and you know, and he's, what the hell. That's tough to take.
3: Yeah, I know. I was in my early 20s. I wasn't that young.
2: Yeah.
3: But I remember feeling like, oh, I gotta figure something out now.
2: Yeah, that's exactly right.
3: Yeah.
2: And my mother wasn't working. That was a time when the father worked and the mother stayed at home and all that. So my mom had to get a job. And oh boy.
3: you got a good sense of ethics about you too. I mean, like, for people who only know you for people who are just getting to know you now, but you know, you would have this reputation as someone who says what he means and take it like it or lump it. I'm going to tell you, what I feel no matter what, even if you're not going to be super happy with it. I have heard stories about like the ethic you have around you. Like, I heard the story that when you first were working with Michael Bublé, he met with you. He had a couple of other managers. Someone involved with Barbara Streisand was talking to him. He was going to sign with another manager. He didn't really want to sign with you. Mm-hmm. And then he sat down with you, I think it was at the Shark Club, and he had an existing manager in Vancouver.
2: Yes, he did.
3: And he said to all these different LA American agents, I want to make sure this manager who helped me up to this point gets taken care of. And all of them said, forget that. she got to move. Who cares? You got to move on. And he said the same thing to you. I want to make sure this person gets taken care of. And apparently you said, well, how refreshing. Finally, a little bit of loyalty in this business. Like you That's admired said, that about yep. him. Yeah.
2: And I said, yeah, okay. I said, let's bring her in and she can, you know, try sit and work out of my office. Did the same thing with Lou Blair. Lou Blair brought me the Loverboy, and Lou Blair stayed with me with Loverboy forever.
3: But you know, isn't it interesting that all those other managers are saying, cut them loose, forget it. Obviously something in you, whether that's from your parents or not either, something in you that went like, no, that's not right. Like you got to be at least fair in this business.
2: Yeah. I think so. Okay. And she had the possibilities maybe of being a great asset. Who am I to sit there? I mean, hey, you got Michael Bublé. You got Michael Bublé in to talk to me. That's pretty good. You know,
3: I will say Michael told me that story. Mm-hmm. And he told me it's a story of like, this guy has a reputation for being a hard-nosed fellow, but that was, you know, that right away he said, as soon as he said that to me, I shook his hand and I said, I want you to be my manager. And he said, Bruce said to me, what are you doing? We just met. Are you really going to be my, you know, like, shouldn't you be thinking about this a little bit more?
2: No, yeah, I did say that. I did say that. But I mean, it was a tough one, you see, and I have to say, and when what really got me involved in it, maybe I knew Michael. He just played around, you know, in clubs here, small clubs in Vancouver. But I used to look after David Foster, and David Foster was making that record. And David Foster is one of the greatest producers in the business and definitely the best producer to ever come out of this country. And I sat there and I said, God, Foster. Okay, now Foster took that shot. I can take that shot. That's me and Foster now, not me and some schmuck that I don't know. I know David Foster, okay? And I know that we can work together. And I know David Foster knows how the system works. And that was, you know, it's not just always the song. I mean, Michael wasn't writing songs. David and him were choosing great songs to make an album. And that thing worked. And Michael's just he's a great, great performer, really great performer, probably one of the best I've had by far. And he, you know, and taking, so it was me and Foster and Bublé. And that Foster, I never cut David short because he's the guy who made the first three albums. And to tell you the truth right now, those albums are still some of the biggest albums that Michael has.
4: This thing, a core love, I can't handle it, this thing.
3: I'm not going to go into the details of it because A, it's none of my business, and B, I don't think you're going to tell me anyway. But I know you and Brian stopped working together.
2: Yeah.
3: My question is, how do you look back on that now, that relationship? How does it feel to come to an end to that? Like, how do you look back on those 40 years you guys had together?
2: I think I'm really proud of it. The kid worked his ass off. I got no complaints about what everything Brian Adams did. Nothing. He worked his ass off, and he writes great songs, and he puts together a great band, and he works. And I've been blessed to have it for 42 years.
3: 42 years.
2: Yeah.
3: I'm glad you look back on it fondly, man.
2: Oh yeah, real. Oh yeah. I mean, hey, listen, Randy Bachman. I you know, we don't do work together anymore. You know, I mean, I don't work with Loverboy anymore. But I don't want to really, you know what I mean? There comes a point and when maybe it's not working anymore. But I mean, the fact of the matter is I have no about any of those guys that there's a reason why bands or artists and management move on. But I'll tell you one thing, and I'm the most proud of this, is I've never had a contract with anybody. I've never sued anybody. And I've never been sued back. So I know how good a job I've done.
3: You've been, I'm afraid to ask, are you stepping back? I've heard you're stepping back a little bit.
2: I'm 80. Okay. Give your head a shake if you're not going to take one step back.
3: So you last fall was day-to-day operations of the agency to a new president, right?
2: Yeah, no. Okay. He's a president. He come in. Yes. Paul Hagenson, as you know, mm-hmm. worked at Live Nation for 25 something years. Mm-hmm. And here's the deal. What a move to get a guy who's in that business to now be help me running that label. Running that management team.
3: So you took a bit of a step back, but you're still involved with these clients.
2: Yeah, all the time. Yep.
3: I assume though you might have a little bit more free time on your hands these days. How do you want to spend it?
2: I haven't thought of that yet. I'm sure my girlfriend's looking about, okay, now what are we going to do? But I mean, I'm still going to work every day. I don't want, let's not get carried away. Okay. I had to bring somebody in because I'm getting older. That's it.
3: Yeah.
2: I'm not going to be there forever. Okay. And if there's nobody who can do it when I check out, then my artists have a problem. My staff has a problem, this and that. And the staff's been very active in working with Paul. They know Paul's a great talent. And so we're going to be okay. It's not even a speed bump. And I'm really proud of that. And that's the way it should be.
3: Bruce, congratulations on the Lifetime Achievement Award.
2: Thank you very much. Just hope it keeps rolling.
3: Me too, buddy. Thanks for coming on.
2: Appreciate it. Bye-bye.

I didn't know they were going to play my theme song. That's Bachman Turner Overdrive with You Ain't Seen Nothing Yet. Before that, Tom Power's conversation with the Canadian music manager, Bruce Allen, who was in our Vancouver studio. They spoke just before he received a Lifetime Achievement Award at the Departure Music Festival in Toronto. I'm Garvey Bailey. You're listening to Q. You know, sometimes an artist needs just a little encouragement to keep going. For Chloe Tang, who these days is one of the most exciting voices in the pop R&B world, that encouragement came from an early opportunity to open for Dua Lipa. She says that got her through the next 5 years of carving out her own path as a singer-songwriter based in Los Angeles.

0: That is Chloe Tang with Running on Blue. Chloe Tang is a Canadian artist who has millions of streams independently. She was recently highlighted by the Departure Festival in Toronto as one of their 2026 Rising Sound Artists. And Chloe joined Tom Power to talk about her journey in music.
1: How are you? Nice to see you.
2: I'm great. How are you?
1: I like calling you a Canadian artist.
2: Yes, me too.
1: Does that feel okay to you?
2: Yes, I love hearing it.
1: Because your mom's Canadian?
2: Fully Canadian, yes. Our family was one of the first Chinese groups to come over to that area in Canada.
1: In the BC Vancouver area?
2: Yes, we're like fifth generation now. So
1: that's an amazing thing to have in your family history.
2: Yes, it really is. And so I feel very deeply rooted, I think, especially, you know, my heritage and everything. I feel very deeply rooted in Canada, and I do have a very special connection to here.
1: I bet. So you're one of the Departure Festival's 2026 Rising Sound Artists. So that means you've been doing, I guess, professional development.
2: Yeah, So actually, it was a bit of a surprise to me when I found out that I was a rising artist for Departure. And yeah, we've just been, you know, going to some of the more exclusive, I suppose, events. And we've just been having a lot of fun here this week.
1: Your story, as far as I know it, and maybe you could help me tell it, is that when you were a kid, your parents put you in classical music?
2: Yes.
1: Is that the piano?
2: Yes. So I started out doing classical piano. My mom just kind of noticed at a very young age that I had this interest in playing this piano that we had at our house, which actually was my grandparents', and it was just being stored at our house. And I would just sound out songs just by ear, and she noticed that one day I was playing Happy Birthday, and I was like maybe 4 years old or so, and she's like, who's playing that? And then she, yeah, obviously, as like, you know, noticing that I had such an interest in it, she put me in piano lessons along with my brother as well. And so, yeah, we did classical piano lessons and went through like a pretty rigorous program until I was in grade 11.
1: How good did you get?
2: I was very good, I would say. The highest level, I was definitely, I was playing some more advanced Chopin pieces. And it was just the consistency, I think. And also I attended a charter art school from grade 6 to 9. And so we had, it wasn't only the after-school program that I was doing. It was also in school. So both, yeah. It was a lot of training.
1: And were you doing competitions and stuff like that?
2: We did an Arizona study program, which is similar. It's not necessarily a competition, but it is a program where you go every year and you prepare multiple classical pieces. You take a written theory test. And so it is, it is pretty rigorous, and it wasn't competing with any of the other like kids in the state. It was more of like a competition with yourself almost. So you get like a grade and you get awards depending on how well you perform and stuff like that. So
1: someone who's playing at that level, I would think they might go to music school and they might pursue a career as a concert pianist or something like that?
2: Yeah, that was, for me, that was never really the end goal. It was always to be, you know, making music, but in such a different way. I wanted to do pop music.
1: The whole time you were playing classical music? Really?
2: The whole time. It was also around that age that I started playing classical music that I discovered, it was actually my older cousin who lived in Canada. She introduced me to Avril Lavigne because, you know, at that time, it was, you know, early 2000s. She was huge. And then, you know, obviously she's Canadian. And I wasn't really familiar with her. But then I heard that first album. It was the Let Go album.
1: And Skater Boy, Complicated.
2: Exactly. Yeah, I just fell in love with her. I would watch, you know, her music videos on VH1 before going to school. I just was so just like amazed by her. And then from that moment on, it was like game over. I want to be Avril Lavigne.
1: I noticed you are wearing I noticed you are wearing a tie.
2: Yes, I am.
1: To the interview, and when you took your coat off and I saw the tie, I thought, well, it's kind of an Avril Lavigne thing.
2: Yes.
1: Intentional.
2: Kind of, yes. I mean, yes, it is kind of coming back around. And yeah, she, I think, will always be just like such a huge part of my music journey and yeah, who I am as an artist too.
1: I got a buddy of mine, and he's, I work with him sometimes. He's a good buddy of mine. And he told me one time, he's older than I am, he told me, you know, I used to be a stylist for Avril Lavigne in the early 2000s.
2: Wow.
1: And I said, that's amazing, you know, for her Canadian dates.
2: Mm-hmm.
1: And I said, did you? And he went, yeah, I bought the ties.
2: Wow.
1: Like at a certain point, he would go to the store.
2: And he was picking out the ones that she would wear.
1: Yeah, and wow. tying them on her.
2: Wow. That's iconic.
1: I know. Isn't that the coolest thing?
2: That is crazy.
1: How did your parents feel about you stopping playing classical music and wanting to be the next Avril Lavigne?
2: The good thing was that they kind of knew it from such a young age, because I knew so early that it, you know, it gave them a few years to really warm up to the idea. And it wasn't just like a shock out of nowhere, like, hey, I want to, like, you know, quit classical and do pop. But it was kind of something that they were like, okay, yeah, you know. And over time, it became more and more serious for me. And I think at that point, it was, it started to get a little harder for them to accept, just because, you know, they're both Chinese, and I think they are extremely like liberal in their parenting style and everything like that. But at the same time, they really, you know, of course, parents just want you to be stable at the end of the day, and they want you to have to be comfortable and be able to live comfortably. And I think that was the main concern for them, was that I wouldn't be able to do that being a musician or, you know, taking this career path.
1: And then you do something even riskier. You go to LA, kind of no plan, no money, nothing. You just got on a plane and went to Los Angeles.
2: Kind of. I actually drove. I was living in Denver at the time. So I went to...
1: I've done that drive. It's lovely.
2: Oh, yes.
1: LA drive. You watch it go from a certain kind of landscape.
2: Mm-hmm.
1: Rocks and water and grass. And you watch it gradually turn into the desert. It's a beautiful drive.
2: Yes, it really is. Yeah. And... yeah, I was living in Denver. I went to school there. I got a songwriting degree, which was very new at that time, at the University of Colorado, Denver. And yeah, I had this friend there that was like, okay, like, you know, right when I graduate, I'm going to LA. What are you going to do? And of course, that was kind of the answer that I always knew in the back of my head. That was the eventual goal, but it all felt very fast. And so it was actually because someone else was going that I had the courage to be like, okay, I think I'll just do it. Like, there's no reason for me to wait anymore. I've graduated. There's nothing really for me here. And I think it's time to take the next step. So yeah, I saved up a little bit of money working merch at Red Rocks, which is
1: the very famous venue in Colorado. What was the best show you saw at Red Rocks?
2: Ooh. That was the Post Malone era of beer bongs and Bentleys, I think. I've been popping, man, I feel just like a rock star. And that was an amazing show. And yeah, I saved up a little bit of money and was like, okay, I'm just going to drive over there. And actually, with the help of my parents, yeah, I just made the move and... didn't really know anyone there except for that, you know, one friend that I had, and just kind of started going to all these events, trying to network, trying to meet people, like, and it took a very long time to meet friends and to meet, you know, people to work with. Yeah.
1: You know, they call me Pre-Malone. can you introduce us to, thanks for telling your story. We're going to play one of your songs. It's called 2.0. Tell me what the song's about.
2: The song is all about glowing up, really accepting a new version of yourself. And
1: did you write it about yourself? Did you?
2: I did, yes. As a kid, I was just so shy. I was just extremely, and I think that was also a bit of an influence for my parents, because my parents had always kind of, not necessarily verbally taught us, but just by example, it was always a goal to avoid conflict, mm-hmm. you know? And so I grew up and I was very quiet. I never really said much. And then when I moved to LA, I discovered that that's actually not my personality at all. And that I had just been kind of suppressing this, not in a negative way at all, but I had just, you know, finally discovered that I'm kind of loud. I'm a little, I like to be outspoken. I like to say, you know, what's on my mind. And this is the song that really solidified it for me.
1: I understand now, 2.0. Like,
2: yeah,
1: the new you.
2: Exactly, new me.
1: Nice to meet you.
2: So nice to meet you as well.
1: Thank you for having me. Can you tell us your name and introduce the song?
2: Yes, my name is Chloe Tang, and this is 2.0.

0: That was Chloe Tang with 2.0 on Q. And just like that, that's it for Q today. I'm Garvey Bailey sitting in for Tom Power. Thanks for listening. I'll catch you next time.
1: This is Paul Riviera in a Minute. A man has been jailed for 7 years for a hit and run in Nice, which killed a firefighter. Jérémy Boulon, who was 41, was returning home from work on his scooter in 2024 when he was struck at high speed on the Promenade des Anglais by a 19-year-old driver who was high on laughing gas. Three people have been charged in connection with last week's shootings in the Les Moulins housing estate in Nice. Prosecutors say the shots were fired as part of a turf war between rival drugs gangs and that the two men who were killed were innocent bystanders. Six others were injured. Three of them remain in a serious condition. And a beach in Cannes has been renamed in honour of the French cinema icon Brigitte Bardot. Plage Marseille is known as the venue for free open-air screenings during the film festival. Cannes Mayor David Lisnard inaugurated the Plage Brigitte Bardot on Monday. Riviera weather, fine and sunny on Wednesday with a gentle breeze and up to 21 degrees Celsius, getting up to 28 later this week.

Coming this Saturday on May 23rd is a Europe-wide event which Paris and other French cities will take part in, the European Museum Night. It has been organised since 2005 by the Ministry of Culture and Communication and offers the opportunity for museums to stay open through the night and free of charge. For example, in Paris, the Grand Palais are hosting late-night exhibition viewings from 8pm to 11pm for a chance to see the new Hilma af Klint exhibition, as well as the very popular Nan Golding photography exhibition and the Matisse exhibition. The Musée Picasso, which is a beautiful museum in Le Marais, is opening from 6pm to 12:30am for visitors to explore the permanent collection. Palais de Tokyo is opening from 6pm to 11:30pm for its Normes Court exhibition, which explores representations of the body. There will also be DJ sets, like at the Musée Rodin amongst the statues, and a torch-lit stories tour at the Musée des Invalides. To find out more about what is offered this Saturday, there is a specific website dedicated to the event, nuitdemusee.culture.gov. Check it out and take advantage of this unique opportunity, and stay tuned for more WRP Daily Cultural Tips.

0: Hey, it's PJ Butta from the official world chart. And for a second week, our number one song was Drop Dead by Olivia Rodrigo. Will she be at number one again this week? Well, tune in and find out as we count down the top 20 songs in the world, and our special guest will be Lady Gaga.
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0: the latest news.
1: France has selected an international team of architects to transform the Louvre, which has been hit by a series of problems, including an €88 million jewellery robbery. The Louvre New Renaissance Overhaul, President Emmanuel Macron's signature project announced last year, will include a new space for the Mona Lisa and a new museum entrance. Pope Leo XIV will travel to France on an official state visit from the 25th to the 28th of September. It's the first such papal visit to the country in 18 years. And the 2028 Tour de France will start in the French Champagne capital of Reims, finishing as usual in Paris on the Champs-Élysées. The three-week race will set off on the 24th of June and arrive on the Champs-Élysées in Paris on the 16th of July. That's a week earlier than usual to accommodate the Los Angeles Olympic Games. WRP News, I'm Paul McNally.
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Elaine Dewar's final book is part investigation, part personal quest to understand how a country so proud of its medical system could be so oblivious to its lethally racist past. Coming up on Ideas. 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

Welcome to your WRP weather forecast for Wednesday. Wednesday in Île-de-France will reach 20 degrees Celsius with light rain showers and a gentle breeze and some intermittent sunny spells throughout the day. The north of Normandy is also going to see some light rain showers throughout the day with some sun in between and highs of 17 degrees Celsius. The south of Normandy is going to have cloudy conditions with drizzle and highs of 20 degrees Celsius. On the Côte d'Azur, the sun will be shining all day accompanied by a gentle breeze. The temperatures are rising in Marseille with highs of 26 degrees Celsius, while Nice and Cannes will only reach 21 degrees Celsius. This was your WRP weather forecast for Wednesday. 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

0: Hi, I'm Chris Howden. President Donald Trump and Chinese President Xi Jinping will have a lot to discuss at their summit in Beijing this week. Potential trade deals, Taiwan, and the war in Iran, among other things. But Tim Hunt is hoping the U.S. president will find time to ask for the release of two Americans serving long sentences in China, one of whom is his sister, Dawn Michelle Hunt. That story and more coming up on As It Happens.
1: As It Happens airs on WRP at 1 and 6 a.m.
2: This is Paul with your Riviera Minute. A man has been jailed for 7 years for a hit-and-run in Nice, which killed a firefighter. Jérémy Boulon, who was 41, was returning home from work on his scooter in 2024 when he was struck at high speed on the Promenade des Anglais by a 19-year-old driver who was high on laughing gas. Three people have been charged in connection with last week's shootings in the Les Moulins housing estate in Nice. Prosecutors say the shots were fired as part of a turf war between rival drugs gangs and that the two men who were killed were innocent bystanders. Six others were injured. Three of them remain in a serious condition. And a beach in Cannes has been renamed in honour of the French cinema icon Brigitte Bardot. Plage Marseille is known as the venue for free open-air screenings during the film festival. Cannes Mayor David Lisnard inaugurated the Plage Brigitte Bardot on Monday. Riviera weather, fine and sunny on Wednesday with a gentle breeze and up to 21 degrees Celsius, getting up to 28 later this week.

0: We'll rejoin NewsHour once we tell you what's coming up on the BBC World Service. In 10 minutes, people fixing the world. 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
1: We call it Restart because especially it was targeted to adults with ADHD because we want to emphasise it's never too late to restart life.
0: That's followed by In the Studio with Booker Prize winning author Thomas Keneally.
2: I'm 90 years old and I want to write the best possible novel ever written by someone over 90. 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
3: Memory works in a very fascinating way. It's very emotional. And that's why I decided to kind of try to make this film and to be able to talk about memory, but also to create the images of my parents that I was lacking.
0: Now it's back to NewsHour with Tim Franks.
4: And a reminder of our top story this hour, a World Health Organization scientist has warned that Ebola cases in the Democratic Republic of Congo could double in the coming days as limited resources hamper the response. Alan Waikani is a journalist in the city of Goma in eastern DRC. He told NewsHour that the situation is becoming more and more difficult for people there.
5: They are already affected with the ongoing situation. People have lost their job here. People have been struggling to survive daily. And at the same time, they're also worrying. We don't know the number of people who traveled in the last 20 days with the contact, the potential contact, because people travel every day between provinces here and different areas.

0: time for the news on WRP.
1: France has selected an international team of architects to transform the Louvre, which has been hit by a series of problems, including an €88 million jewellery robbery. The Louvre New Renaissance Overhaul, President Emmanuel Macron's signature project announced last year, will include a new space for the Mona Lisa and a new museum entrance. Pope Leo XIV will travel to France on an official state visit from the 25th to the 28th of September. It's the first such papal visit to the country in 18 years. And the 2028 Tour de France will start in the French Champagne capital of Reims, finishing as usual in Paris on the Champs-Élysées. The three-week race will set off on the 24th of June and arrive on the Champs-Élysées in Paris on the 16th of July. That's a week earlier than usual to accommodate the Los Angeles Olympic Games. WRP News, I'm Paul McNally.
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3: Welcome to Ideas. I'm Nala Ayand. Written in 1946, the song of General Kim Il-sung. In North Korea, this piece of music is more important than the national anthem. In fact, one escapee from North Korea said they rarely ever heard the official anthem. By contrast, that person said, everybody had to learn this song, quote, as soon as they were born. North Koreans worshipped their founding leader. Then they worshipped his son, Kim Jong-il, as well. And now the grandson, Kim Jong-un. The Kim family's personality cult is unlike anything seen in other socialist countries, or in fact, any modern country. A new history of North Korea seeks to help us understand how it all happened. It zooms in on one part of the storyline, but an extremely revealing part. For those who know North Korea as an atheistic, communist nation, generally seen as the world's most oppressive place to try to be a Christian, this tale of Kim Il-sung's rise to power contains some big surprises. The book is called Korean Messiah. The author is Canadian journalist Jonathan Cheng. He heads the China Bureau for the Wall Street Journal, and he's based in Beijing. But right now, he's here with me in Toronto. Hello, Jonathan.
4: It's a real pleasure to be here on CBC.
3: Thanks for coming in. I rarely talk to people who've been to North Korea. You've been to Pyongyang, the capital of North Korea, twice. What's the story behind those visits?
4: I went in 2013. At the Wall Street Journal. I've been at the Wall Street Journal now for two decades as a journalist. When I first moved to Seoul, the capital of South Korea, in 2013, the company actually had me first go and visit Pyongyang, the capital of North Korea, because even though I couldn't be based there, I knew that I'd be writing a lot about North Korea. And so it was important just for me to go. At the time, it wasn't so unusual to go to North Korea. It wasn't normal by any measure, but it wasn't that unusual. It was certainly possible for almost anyone who wanted to go to go. And so I went as a tourist. I was there for about a week. And that was really interesting because I know you don't get to see everything. They're very careful about what they show you. And yet what they show you is so revelatory because what I found was a country that, in my opinion, is less of a nation state, less of a country as we would normally think about it, and more of what I describe as a religious society. Mm. It's this place where the Kims are basically treated like gods, and it's been this way for eight decades now.
3: So you saw that right from the very beginning?
4: Yeah, right when you actually, even when you're still on the plane, because once you cross the border, they have an announcement that says you've now entered, you know, the land of the Kims, effectively. Mm. You land there and you see his portrait everywhere. You see it on the walls of every room you step into, including the airport terminal. You see it pinned over the hearts of every single North Korean citizen. They all wear these badge pins. Mm-hmm. They're on the front pages of the newspaper. They're on everyone's tongues, everyone's lips. And it's just, it's kind of overwhelming. You walk down the street, you see their statues. There are no billboards or advertisements. You just see their mosaics or their murals or their statues and all the rest of it.
3: I have been I guess the word is lucky because so few people get there. I've been very lucky to have also been to Pyongyang only once, but I went as a journalist. I went as part of an invitation, an omnibus invitation to dozens of journalists who showed up for a party, a ruling party conference, which was really interesting. And I have been to repressive states all over the world, you know, everything from Russia to, you know, pre-war Iraq. I have never seen anything like what I saw in Pyongyang. And I wonder just what your immediate reaction was to just seeing it, to just being in the midst of it.
4: Yeah, I couldn't believe that such a place really exists in this world. It's not a figment of our imaginations. This is reality for 25 million people. And I said that in 2013. I could just as easily say that for 2026.
3: It felt like a Disneyland of sorts.
4: Yeah, Disneyland, except take out the Mickey Mouses and the Donald Ducks, and it's just Kim Il-sung, Kim Jong-il, and now Kim Jong-un.
3: Yeah. When was the last time you were there, actually?
4: I was there again in 2017, and this time was, just like yours, at the invitation of the North Korean government. And in that case, we went in as a team of four. Mm-hmm. They put us up at the same guest house where Jimmy Carter stayed when he visited in 1994. Wow. And they kind of rolled out the red carpet for us. This was during Trump's first term, and I think they wanted to send a message to the White House through big American media outlets that they weren't afraid of Donald Trump. They weren't afraid of his military threats. They weren't afraid of his sanctions, his maximum pressure. They wanted to show us that they were doing very well, thank you very much. And so they wanted the Wall Street Journal there in part to show them that we're still standing.
3: How free were you to move around as a journalist there?
4: We weren't free. I mean, no one is ever really free to move around North Korea. And just doing the research for the book, I find even the Chinese, even the Russians, even their so-called friends are kept on a very short leash. Mm-hmm. But for us, they did ask us on the first night opening banquet. They sat around the table with us and they said, well, you're here for a week. What would you like to see? And so we asked for an interview with Kim Jong-un. We asked for a visit to the nuclear facilities. They were both politely declined. Mm-hmm. But I had been working on this book already for a few years by 2017. And I said to them, I understand you have a few Protestant churches here in Pyongyang. We maybe like to see if we could visit them, maybe attend service on Sunday. We happen to be here over a weekend. And they looked at each other. They thought about it a little bit. And they said, yeah, I think we can make that happen for you. So it was a pretty interesting trip. We were able to, we saw all the things they wanted us to see, but we were also able to see some of what we wanted to see, including attending Sunday morning church service in North Korea.
3: That's extraordinary. What was it like?
4: It's surreal. You know, if you walked in, you wouldn't actually think you were in North Korea. They don't have portraits of the Kims on the wall. They don't have the badge pins of the Kims over their hearts. It looks kind of like a church. It has pews and it has the pulpit and it has the choir standing over there on the right, and they're all in their robes, and you've got Bibles donated by South Korean Christians there in front of you. There's been this long running debate about whether these churches, how real are these churches? And I don't want to overstate how real they are, because this is North Korea after all. And I know that the controls on what people can do, how they can worship, are extraordinarily limited. I don't know that there's any place on earth where it's more repressive. And yet, I do think that within the very narrow confines of this little church, and there are two of them, we're talking a couple hundred people in a country of 25 million people, I actually do think that there's some freedom given here, again, within the very narrow parameters here. Yeah. I guess you could say a dog has the freedom to move within their cage. They're still in the cage, but they have the freedom to move within their cage. Maybe that's the analogy there.
3: Yeah. Before that trip, when you went there as a tourist, you listed a whole bunch of signs that began to hint to you very strongly that there was some correlation to the Christian history of Pyongyang. Was there one thing when it kind of just hit you and you thought, oh my God, this is actually very familiar and it has to do with Christianity?
4: You know, I do have one. I think when we were taken to the birthplace of Kim Il-sung, this is a sacred site, you know, it's a pilgrimage site.
3: I've been there.
4: And yes,
3: yeah.
4: And so
3: very odd.
4: Yeah, very odd. And it's this sort of humble thatched hut. It's these bucolic grounds. They literally have these, I don't know what they are, like plastic mushrooms that are there on the side, and they pipe this very ethereal sort of music. So it feels like you're in this sacred space. You know, Billy Graham, the evangelist, he was invited to visit North Korea by Kim Il-sung twice in 92 and 94. And when Billy Graham first gets there, he says the same thing that I think I was thinking when I got there. he says all they're missing here is the manger and the three wise men. And of course, the reference there is to the nativity of Christ and
3: just and the humble beginnings.
4: Yeah, and how and how eerily similar it was, how obviously modeled it all was. Mm-hmm. And so that was perhaps one moment. I guess the other would be the resting place of Kim Il-sung. That's another place where people are taken. He's embalmed in formaldehyde under glass, and you're expected to go into the Holy of Holies, as it were. And they have these dust blowers to blow off any particle of dust. I guess I've also been to semiconductor fabrication facilities. It's almost similar in that sort of over the top, kind of making sure you're totally pure before you go in.
3: Right.
4: And then you're expected to bow three times before his body. And there was something just very religious, very eerie there that this is nominally an atheistic state, and yet you know it's anything but.
3: Yeah. And as you say, the ubiquity of his image, I mean, the fact that it is literally on the wall of every home, of every business, of every institution, really is hard to miss. I wonder whether there were any really nuanced signs that you picked up on as well that really, again, hinted at the Christian roots to this cult of personality.
4: Sure. You know, if you pick up North Korean publications, and I've picked up a lot over the years doing research for this, I bought as much as I could when I was in North Korea, packed my suitcase full of basically propaganda. What you'll note is that when you flip through North Korean texts, you'll find that the words of Kim Il-sung are typically printed larger than the rest of the text, oftentimes in bold, and very occasionally in red letter. And that, to me, was just incredible. If you walk into many churches, you pick up a Bible, the words of Christ will be in red. And here you have the words of Kim Il-sung treated like sacred writ, which it is.
3: What was your just your reaction to realizing this connection?
4: I was bowled over. I was bowled over because I think intuitively we all kind of understand that people kind of need something to believe in. And so I think in modern society, that vacuum in many ways, you take it out of an explicitly religious context and you have movie stars, you have pop stars, you have rock stars and so on. And if you saw one walking down the street, you'd get kind of excited. Your heart would race faster. Your palms would get sweaty if you met your idol, if you want to use a word that does have a religious inflection to it.
3: Sure.
4: You meet your idol. You're going to, even though you know intellectually, this person is just like you and me. And yet at the same time, you can almost get to a point where it's more than just respect. It's almost devotion. It's almost reverence that you have for another person. Kim Il-sung, the founder of the North Korean state, the grandfather of Kim Jong-un, I think he just really understood that. And the way that he was able to tap into this and the worshipful tone that people use, even when they just refer to him, even when they walk by his image, the way they treat him like a living deity. I mean, he's been dead for more than 30 years, and he's still treated like a living deity. He is literally written into the Constitution as the eternal president of North Korea. So he's gone, but he's not gone at all. He's everywhere. And it's
3: In itself is kind of referencing Christianity, the eternity, the eternal.
4: That's right. Yeah. That's right. And actually, it was a missionary, an American missionary in North Korea, who first pointed this out to me. All over the country, tens of thousands of these obelisks. They look just like the Washington Monument in Washington. And down the side, they all say, our dear leader, our great leader, Comrade Kim Il-sung, is with us forever. And this sort of statement is, this missionary, he pointed it out to me, said, it's so evocative of what Jesus Christ was said to have said to his disciples when he ascends into heaven at the end of, sort of at the end of the Gospels, at the beginning of the book of Acts. And so you have this notion that he's gone, but he's not gone. He's present among us, but he's present in our hearts. He's present in our lives. He's present in our songs of praise and everything else. It's just incredibly religious.
3: Notwithstanding the presence of those two churches that you visited, I'm just curious, what is the official stance of the regime there on religion today?
4: Sure. Well, there's what they say and there's what they do. What they say is actually pretty similar to what you would find in any socialist country. They say religion is the opiate of the masses. They say we tolerate religion, but we are officially atheistic because, look, we're moving into this future, this communist paradise where we're not going to need religion. We're going to get beyond this superstition. We're not quite there yet, so we're going to let the simple-minded follow their funny little superstitions for a few more years, but eventually we're going to move past that. Mm-hmm. So to that end, they do officially say we do have a quote-unquote state-backed church, a state-backed Catholic association, a state-backed Buddhist association, and so on. That's what they say. Mm-hmm. What they do, of course, is they have cracked down pretty heavily and for decades on the church. Again, they have these carve-outs. They do have these two Protestant churches in Pyongyang. They have a Catholic cathedral. They even have a Russian Orthodox church in Pyongyang. But this is one city in a country of 25 million people. Mm-hmm. And the number of people who can actually go there and attend service and worship freely is extremely limited.
3: Do people actually still use the term Kim Il-sungism to describe the country's guiding philosophy?
4: You know, the word that you'll usually see if you read a lot of North Korean stuff, I don't suppose many people have, but I have, you'll usually see Juche ideology. That's the term that they usually use. It's usually translated as self-reliance, but North Korea makes clear in its literature that Juche ideology is but a subset of this larger idea called Kim Il-sungism. And mm-hmm. Kim Il-sungism kind of speaks for itself. I mean, what does it represent? What does it mean? Well, it means this person, this man who founded North Korea and ruled it for half a century.
3: It's been referred to as a gospel.
4: It has been. And in fact, I mean, it's been used pejoratively as a gospel because many of Kim Il-sung's former socialist allies were so appalled at the direction that he took it in that they kind of mocked it because they themselves would have seen themselves as orthodox socialists. They would have said, we're sticking to Marxism-Leninism, but what is going on here in North Korea is totally different. It is worship of a person. It's a cult of personality, and it's abhorrent. And so they said, yes, there is this gospel. It was actually used, this notion of a gospel, the good news, literally, of Kim Il-sungism, was something that the state did also try to propagate. They took out newspaper ads in the New York Times, in the Boston Globe, in all sorts of newspapers, and they tried to sort of position Kim Il-sung kind of as this messianic figure, not just for North Koreans, but for the world.
3: The world.
4: It wasn't terribly successful, mm-hmm. but there are people out there who do actually look up to North Korea and say, hey, here's a plucky little country that really, by all rights, it should have been crushed by the United States. And yet here it is still standing. It's nuclear armed and it answers to no one. Mm-hmm. And that is a pretty strong and powerful and attractive message for many people who don't like America. And there are many people around the world who don't like America.
3: Yeah. It's so interesting you mention the countries that in effect should be and have been North Korea's allies. And yet the current leader, Kim Jong-un, is the grandson, as you said, of Kim Il-sung. When his grandfather took power, Joseph Stalin was running the Soviet Union, Mao Zedong ran China, but neither started family dynasties. And nor did the Eastern European communist leaders. We'll get into what makes North Korea special, but just to get kind of at the bigger picture, how unusual is Kim's family's hold on power compared to what we've seen elsewhere in the world since World War II?
4: It is unparalleled, unprecedented. I mean, I don't want to say unprecedented. Certainly, we've seen millennia of hereditary succession, and you don't need to be socialist to have that. In fact, it was a big deviation from orthodox Marxism-Leninism because that was one of the primary rules. You don't hand off power to your son or to your daughter or to your relatives. And so you're right. Stalin did not hand off power to his son or Mao to his son. Instead, they both saw after their death the scrapping of their personality cults, not their entire scrapping. We still see elements of Maoism walking around Beijing. That's where I live now. Mm-hmm. You still see Stalin's image preserved in the former Soviet Union. And yet what came after Stalin's death in 1953 was Nikita Khrushchev, his successor, basically saying the cult of personality is monstrous and we need to get rid of it. And so you saw Stalingrad get renamed. You saw many of the Stalin statues come down. And after Mao Zedong died in 1976, you had Deng Xiaoping come along, and Deng Xiaoping took China on a completely different path. Mm-hmm. And he also took down a lot of the Mao statues, and he also launched this process called demaoification. And so you have those two precedents. By the time Kim Il-sung dies in 1994, this is well after both Stalin and Mao are gone, he decides he doesn't want that. He's less of an orthodox Marxist-Leninist. Right. He is a Kim Il-sungist, and he's going to do things the way Kim Il-sung does it. So we know who he hands off power to. It's his son, Kim Jong-il, and we know who Kim Jong-il hands off power to. It's his son, Kim Jong-un.
3: And we also know who Kim Jong-un is going to hand off power, I think, presumably.
4: Yeah, I mean, now you see Kim Jong-un going around firing off missiles, riding in tanks with his young teenage daughter. We think her name is Kim Joo-ae. We're not 100% sure about that. We're not 100% sure that she's the successor. There's a great debate going on about this right now. I don't have any inside information. I'm not speaking to Kim Jong-un. I don't know right. what his intentions are. But I will just note that, of course, Kim Jong-un is not necessarily at the end of his run. He is in his early 40s. He may yet live another 10, 20, 30, 40, 50 years. Who is to say? Mm-hmm. And it means that even if he is positioning his daughter as a potential successor, it still may be decades to come. It may not be her at all. We simply don't know. But it does seem very clear that Kim Jong-un does already have a succession plan, at least in mind. Mm-hmm. And what that says to me is that says that this family dynasty, now in its third generation, is poised for a potential fourth generation. This is now 81 years that the Kim family has been in charge. I think there's a very good chance. I mean, I don't have a crystal ball. I'm a journalist. I don't make predictions. And yet,

0: vivid scene that started in 1907 in Pyongyang, an extraordinary moment called the Great Revival. What would we see if we were standing in Pyongyang in 1907 right now? What would we see around us?
1: You know, the missionaries that were very present in Pyongyang, they were astounded. They were overwhelmed. They were almost appalled at what they saw, because to answer your question, what you would have seen is you would have seen Korean converts, many of them having just become Christian a few years earlier, at most 10 years, in sort of a convulsion of mass hysteria. It starts in one church in January 1907. People come up to the pulpit. It's a Monday evening. It's not a church service, but people are coming up and they're confessing their sins in front of hundreds and hundreds of their fellow congregants. They're
0: just spontaneously.
1: Spontaneously, one after another. Mm-hmm. It is like a mass hysteria in the sense that I think the emotionalism and the way that one person's confession leads to another coming up, and people are literally banging their heads on the floor. They're banging their fists on the floor until the blood is flowing. They're howling in agony. They're screaming out these anguished confessions of murder, of adultery, wow, of theft, of all sorts of things. As the missionaries themselves said, it seemed like the gates of hell had been unleashed, and it seemed like every sin in the Ten Commandments was poured out there.
0: And what was this an expression of?
1: It was an expression, I think, of repentance, of, I don't, you know, it was, that was the whole idea, is that the missionaries, and these are American missionaries primarily, Presbyterian and Methodist, they're actually very straight-laced missionaries. They were not thrilled. They didn't understand what was happening with all this emotionalism. They were very buttoned up people. They did not expect for the gates of hell to be, you know, unleashed as they saw. And so it begins in Pyongyang. It happens in 1907, as you say. That's just 5 years before Kim Il-sung is born, in the very city where he is born, and it washes out down to Seoul, now the capital of South Korea, all over the Korean peninsula. It spills out over into China, and you see for weeks and months that you have missionaries all over the place talking about their churches just being overwhelmed with people flocking into the church, screaming out these confessions, and just being overwhelmed with emotion. It was quite a scene.
0: In reading it, it was quite an expression of the passion with which people there in the North embraced Christianity. Even before that, the missionaries were writing about the zeal with which people were embracing religion there. I just wonder, what explains this huge appeal of Christianity to Koreans at that time?
1: Sure. I should clarify, it wasn't Koreans all over the peninsula. It was specifically Koreans in the northwest of Korea, clustered around Pyongyang.
0: Right.
1: Actually, the missionaries had been active in Seoul and in Busan, down in the deep south, for several years by the time the first missionary moves into Pyongyang. And they don't actually have all that much success. It's not until they get to Pyongyang that you have this overwhelming outpouring. And what is the explanation? The missionaries themselves struggled to explain it. At some level, they said this must be what God wanted. But of course, there's still that next question. Well, why would God want that to happen there and not anywhere else? Because this was the one place in all of Asia where you see Protestant Christianity really blossom in a way that you don't see in China, in India, in Japan, even in other parts of Korea. It's really around Pyongyang that something truly very special emerges.
0: Our guest is Jonathan Cheng. His book is called Korean Messiah. This is Ideas. I'm Nala Ayed. In 1912, the year Kim Il-sung was born, the city of Pyongyang was the center of Christian practice in Asia. Missionaries referred to it as the Jerusalem of the East. The flourishing of churches and the devotion of new converts was beyond anything American and Canadian evangelists had ever seen. Jonathan Cheng is the China bureau chief for the Wall Street Journal. He grew up in Toronto and now lives in Beijing. He's fascinated by this chapter in Pyongyang's history, right around the time Kim Il-sung was growing up.
1: The kind of Protestant Christianity that came to northwestern Korea at the time was one that was

0: really appealing to people there. Why? Because they saw it as a religion of equality before God. They were discriminated against by the power brokers in Seoul, and they didn't like it. Many of the people up there, they had more of an up by the bootstrap sort of a mentality. They were more independent. They were more capitalistic. They were more rough around the edges, but also more receptive to new ideas. And so I think when this Christian gospel first gets to the Pyongyang area, they embrace it with gusto.
1: Yeah. Do you think it had anything to do, and maybe I'm just riffing off of what you just said, but does it have to do with the people who brought it?
0: I think it definitely does. And it's interesting. I mean, many of the missionaries actually are coming from Toronto. They're coming from the University of Toronto, because this is a period where we're talking the late 1800s here, where you have many graduates of universities, colleges, medical schools, very well-educated men and women, generally, again, Presbyterian and Methodist. They're 22, 23, 24, 25, and their greatest mission, there's no higher calling that they could have in this world than to go to the ends of the earth and to share the gospel of Christ. Many of the Canadian missionaries were the ones who were the most active in what we now call North Korea. They were more active in the northeast than in the northwest around Pyongyang, but nonetheless, they are very much a part of this story.
1: How much of that history did you know before you went to North Korea?
0: Not very much. Yeah. I had a dim sense. Again, I mentioned I'm ethnically Chinese, but growing up in Toronto, you're going to meet Koreans.
1: Of course.
0: I went to school down in the States. There, I met a lot of Korean Americans. And when you meet people from the Korean diaspora, inevitably, you will find that many, many, many of them, a very high proportion, almost higher than almost any other community you'll meet, seems to be tied to the Christian church in some way. And that was always a bit of a puzzle to me. I didn't quite understand that. So I had this foggy notion in my head that Koreans and Christianity, there's some connection there. But I always thought it was South Korea, because South Korea is today home to some of the largest megachurches in the world. It sends more foreign missionaries out into the world than any other country other than the U.S. And so I always thought it was South Korea, but the history tells you actually most of the communists were in the south. Most of the Christians were actually in the north. It was a bit of a mind twist for me. And, you know, that's what I love about history. That's what I love about journalism. You start with a little bit of a notion, a question. You start pulling on a thread. And before you know it, you discover all these things that you never could have imagined.
1: Yeah. Also, the missionaries provided help beyond the spiritual to the population. Can you explain?
0: Yeah, that was a big part of the appeal. They really had two prongs to this, education and medicine. In Korea, prior to the arrival of the first missionaries, first Protestant missionaries, I should be very clear about that. Mm-hmm. Catholics have a separate history, which is very, very rich as well in Korea, but that's not really the story I'm telling here.
1: Yeah.
0: Protestant Christian missionaries first arrived in the 1880s. At that time, there's very little education if you're poor. There's no education if you're a girl. It's just, it was just not done. And so the missionaries came along and said, well, that's not right. And so they start to educate not only the poor, but they educate women for the first time, young women for the first time. And it's shocking in Korea at the time. The very first university graduates in all of Korea, the first generations of them, I would say the first couple of hundreds of them were all Christian. They were all educated in the missionary system. Mm-hmm. The other thing they brought was medicine, because medicine was, I think, by our standards here, was not very well developed in Korea. People were pretty superstitious. Some of the cures that they had for one another, I don't know that we'd want to try them here today. They certainly didn't help in many cases. But you had these missionaries, again, very earnest, and they're going over and they're treating patients. They're going out into the countryside. And of course, while they're teaching, while they're healing, they're also sharing the Christian message. And so this is part of the reason why it spreads so quickly in Korea. I mean, it happens in other countries too.
1: Sure.
0: They didn't just do this in Korea. And yet there was a special receptivity in Korea.
1: And one last thing is also there was a special receptivity among women in what would have been a pretty traditional society where women are concerned.
0: Yeah, that's right. I mean, the missionaries were stunned, shocked, appalled. I think we all would be to learn that most Koreans didn't give names to their daughters. They named their sons, and the daughters would be named literally number two or the one with the birthmark on the ear or, I don't know, this or that. They didn't actually give them formal names. And so the first women to have names were all names given by missionaries.
1: So Kim Il-sung was born in 1912, just after the revival, as you mentioned. Where did his parents fit into this rapidly growing response to Christianity?
0: His parents, I'll spare you their names, but the father, he was such a devout Christian. He was also a Korean nationalist. Mm-hmm. This is a very new idea at the time because Korea traditionally didn't really have a sense of its own collective nationhood in a way that we would now think about it. It sort of took the Japanese colonizing Korea. And this process begins in 1905, where you really start to see Korea awaken and say, wait a minute, we're not a part of this Japanese empire. We're not even a part of the Chinese empire, which is traditionally more the way that Koreans would have thought of themselves. Mm-hmm. But Kim Il-sung's father, he conducts this blood ritual in a tomb, in a graveyard, effectively, where he and another friend of his are praying devoutly for the Japanese imperialists to be kicked out of Korea. And they cut themselves, shed some blood, and write using their blood this commitment that they have to fighting for Korea's independence. And yet what's really crucial here is that they're praying for all of this in the name of Jesus Christ. They see the church as the vehicle for how the Koreans are going to throw off this imperialist outside presence. And that's his father. His mother is really interesting. His mother is the daughter of a church elder, and she is what they called at the time a quote-unquote Bible woman. That was the name of this position that they created in the Presbyterian Church in Korea, because this was a relatively conservative church in the modern sense. They didn't allow women to take positions of leadership in the mm-hmm. church. And yet they obviously wanted to harness the enthusiasm and the energies of their women converts. And so Kim Il-sung's mother becomes this Bible woman. She knows her Bible inside out, and her job is to go from village to village in the countryside, meeting with these women who don't have names. She's giving them names, and she's teaching them to read. And how is she teaching them to read? She's teaching them to read using the Bible. These are the parents of Kim Il-sung. These are the great-grandparents of Kim Jong-un. Mm. They are devout.
1: Almost missionaries themselves.
0: They are missionaries. Yeah. They're usually, when we think about missionaries, we mean yes. foreign missionaries, but they're very much missionaries to other fellow Koreans.
1: Mm-hmm. What's interesting, and this was sort of a surprise to me, is that Kim Il-sung does not deny that history. He doesn't deny that his parents were Christians and that he lived in a Christian home. But he does point out that they weren't, well, he claims that they weren't actual believers. Maybe explain what that nuance is.
0: Sure, yeah. I mean, I think at some level, he can't deny that his parents and that his upbringing was in the church because A, it was true, and B, I think he was fond of it. I think he recognized its role in his upbringing. And yet, at the same time, as you say, in his memoir, and by the way, there is an 8-volume memoir. Whether or not he wrote it himself is another matter, but it's written in the first person. It's on the bookshelf of every North Korean home. It's been read by virtually every North Korean.
1: And you've read that.
0: And I've read
1: yeah,
0: that.
1: Yeah.
0: And there, he talks a lot about his Christian upbringing. But you're right. He says, yes, my parents did go to church every Sunday. But, you know, my mom, she wasn't really a believer. She went because she had a hard life. And she liked to take a nap. And on a Sunday morning, where would be more comfortable than to sit in a church pew and take a nap there? So I almost had to wake her up when the sermon was over because she was sleeping so soundly. He would say that my father, yeah, he also went to church too. Yeah, he spoke in front of church groups and played the organ in church. He did all this other stuff, but he wasn't really a Christian. He was actually an atheist. As I read this, I think to myself, you protest a little too much here, you know. I don't, you know. You can just say that your parents went to church and leave it at that. I think we all know what that means.
1: Is there anything controversial or hidden about the role of Christianity in Kim Il-sung's youth?
0: Some of this was known, but North Korea itself never really acknowledged it until their great leader himself puts this in his memoirs when he's turning 80. And it's such a striking thing that the quasi-divinity that has been leading North Korea for half a century, who has been demonizing the Christian church and American missionaries, at the end of his life tells us in his own words that he was actually raised in the church, that he actually was quite close to all these institutions that the missionaries built. It was so striking. North Korea literally had to rewrite its dictionaries, literally had to redefine words like pastor or church or Christianity or religion, because the definition of these words in the dictionary before were all these incredibly pejorative and negative things. They would describe it as this evil imperialist religion. Pastors were coming in cloaked as messengers of God, but really they were there to undermine the Korean people and all the rest of it. And yet here you have, wait a minute, why is our great leader spending so much time with these evil imperialists? All the dictionaries literally had to be rewritten. You can see it before 92 and after 92 when Volume 1 is published.
1: How do you explain that?
0: I explain it simply by the fact that Kim Il-sung really was raised in the church. Mm-hmm. And by the end of his life, I think he genuinely felt this, I don't know if I want to say regret. I certainly haven't had any opportunity to speak with him. He died in 1994. He was so self-mythologized to such a great degree, but he was a human being. You and I know this. He was just another human being like the rest of us. Mm-hmm. I'm not in my 80s, but I imagine that when I am in my 80s, I am going to start looking back at my life and start reassessing everything. There's also one other fascinating detail, which is that Kim Il-sung tells one of his top lieutenants towards the end of his life that his mother has come to him in a dream. This is the Bible woman, his mother, this devout Christian. And he is troubled by this dream, asks his lieutenant, what should I do about this? And his lieutenant says, you should build a church on the birthplace of your mother. And that's one of the two churches that I was able to visit when I went in 2017. Wow. And so this is all happening at the same time that he's revealing to the world the extent of his upbringing in the church, because we knew not you and I perhaps, but it had been known that, yes, Kim Il-sung grew up in church. But it wasn't until his memoir came out that he told us that not only did he show up to church on Sunday every morning with his mom and dad, he learned to play the organ in church. He taught Sunday school.
1: He was a Sunday school teacher.
0: He was a Sunday school teacher. He performed in church plays. He spoke at the YMCA. He led a youth group when he was a young man. He lived in the home of a pastor for 2 years.
1: And he reveals all this in this memoir.
0: He does. Not just in the memoir, but in conversations he has, because at the same time, he's also inviting all these pastors to come and visit him in Pyongyang, like Billy Graham, who he invites to come twice. And so when he meets all these pastors, he asks them to say grace with him. He shows off his knowledge of the Bible, and he reminisces at length about his upbringing in the church.
1: Could this have been, sometimes when people get older, they may hearken back to faith or religion, maybe think about it, re-embrace it, reflect on it. Do you think that was at play here?
0: I think that's definitely possible. Certainly, yes, you have this notion of a deathbed conversion, right? Mm-hmm. You see the end coming. Look, ultimately, that's in his heart, in his head. He was perhaps the most deified person of the 20th century. I don't want to suggest that I have any real insight into what's going on inside him. I think even he himself would probably have struggled to articulate it, but he was a mere mortal, and I don't know that he is excused from all of those same things that every human would have to wrestle with, which is, what does happen after we die? And I think when he can kind of feel the end coming, yes, there's all sorts of feelings that must be welling up inside him.
1: Mm-hmm. So going back to the young Kim Il-sung, why did he start calling himself Kim Il-sung?
0: Great question. That's not his birth name. His birth name is Kim Song-ju. And that name, according to North Korea, means to become a pillar. Mm-hmm. The research I found suggests that actually it had a different origin. His name meant a pillar of holiness because he was born to two very, very devout Christians. Mm-hmm. That is what his name was.
1: Wow.
0: But you're right. He adopts this other name, Kim Il-sung, which means to become the sun. Why does he, the sun, S-U-N.
1: S-U-N.
0: Yes,
1: okay.
0: Yes. Yeah. We need to make that clear here.
1: Yeah.
0: This name was actually a legendary name. By the time he adopts this name, he's not living in Korea anymore. He's living in northeastern China /Siberia. Russian Far East. We don't know exactly where he is at all points, but he's out there. And this is sort of a hinterland. It's sort of what we might call the Wild West.
1: And one of the many refugees who left Korea when Japan basically annexes
0: Precisely.
1: The peninsula.
0: Precisely.
1: Yeah.
0: And so there is a legend here, almost like a Robin Hood figure in this kind of a Wild West. I know I'm mixing some metaphors here. Robin Hood was not in the Wild West, but just go with it.
1: Yeah.
0: You got this Kim Il-sung who almost has these supernatural qualities ascribed to him. He's able to teleport. He's able to, you know, bullets can't puncture his skin and all the rest of it. All of these sort of attributes are ascribed to this legendary Kim Il-sung figure. Those are obviously fictional, but applied to a whole bunch of different guerrilla fighters. This would have been maybe even several dozen people who claimed to use this name Kim Il-sung. But the man that we now refer to as Kim Il-sung was this Kim Song-ju, who adopts this moniker. And he adopts this moniker in part because, and he tells us this again in the memoir, because the Korean people need someone to believe in. The Korean people have been beaten down and battered for so long under the Japanese. We're this small nation wedged between the Chinese nation, this massive population, the Soviets, or the Russians to the north. We have the Japanese encroaching on us and colonizing us. Korea needs a hero. And so there's this wonderful scene in his memoir. This is where he pulls back the curtain a little bit. And I just find this scene just so fascinating. Mm. He recounts it where he's in one room and one of his top right-hand men is talking to a simple peasant. And the simple peasant is saying, is it true that Kim Il-sung can walk on water, can dodge bullets, can teleport, can do all this? And his right-hand man keeps saying, oh, yes, he can. Mm. Oh, yes, he can. And later, Kim Il-sung talks to his right-hand man and says, why did you let this simple peasant, why did you lead him on? Why did you say yes when he asked you all these questions? You know I can't do that. And the right-hand man says to Kim Il-sung, the people need someone to believe in. And Kim Il-sung then sort of kind of turns to the camera, as it were, in his memoir and kind of explains, breaks the fourth wall and kind of says, he's right. The Korean people do need someone to believe in. Who am I to crush this man's hopes? I should be this messianic figure that they want me to be. I should be this Korean messiah. And you can see him kind of make this almost conscious decision. Now, again, this is in his memoir. Mm-hmm. We need to take it with a little bit of a grain of salt. And yet at the same time, it's incredibly revealing to just show the thought process that goes into becoming Kim Il-sung.
1: What happens to the story of Christianity in North Korea after Kim Il-sung takes power?
0: When Kim Il-sung comes to power in 1945, I think I need to note, he was just 33 years old.
1: Wow.
0: That's a really young age. Yeah. You think about Stalin, he was in his early 50s. You think about Mao, he was in his early 50s when they came to power. So they didn't have that much runway. They didn't have that much time left. But Kim Il-sung had 49 years left after he becomes leader in 1945. The first thing he does is actually not to crush the church. The first thing he does is to try and co-opt the church. His message to the Christians in this very conservative Christian city, again, that's what Pyongyang was known as at this time. It's known as a very conservative Christian city. And therefore, they're not going to like the Soviets that are coming in because the Soviets are socialist. Right. They're Stalinist.
1: Atheists.
0: Mm-hmm. Kim Il-sung, part of his appeal to the people of Pyongyang, his hometown, the place where he is now setting up his capital, he goes and says to them, I'm like Moses. In the same way that Moses delivered the Israelites from Egyptian captivity, I'm going to rescue Korea from the clutches of the evil Japanese imperialists. And he literally presents himself as this Moses-like figure. He has his uncle. He has this distant uncle of his, Reverend Kang. Mm-hmm. He has Reverend Kang, who is an ordained Presbyterian pastor, a revivalist minister. He travels around the country giving sermons. He summons him back to Pyongyang when he comes back in 1945. And he asks his uncle to gather all the pastors in Pyongyang together to tell them, here's Kim Il-sung's, his favorite hymn when he was growing up. He was a devoted church boy. He learned to play the organ in church. He didn't smoke. He didn't swear. He didn't drink. He was a good church boy. We should follow him. And that's part of the appeal. And the appeal
1: so
0: actually
1: Christianity
0: works.
1: Christianity is kind of put in the service of Kim Il-sung's consolidation of power.
0: That's right. And he even ends up, and this comes from North Korean sources. This is from the horse's mouth, as it were, with Kim Il-sung quoting from the Bible to kind of say to his conservative Christian pastors who are opposing him, he says things like, don't you know that Jesus healed on the Sabbath? Why are you opposing my attempts here to have an election on a Sunday? If Jesus could heal on the Sabbath, then I should be able to do. And so you see him showing off his Bible knowledge in a certain sense to consolidate power.
1: Does it work?
0: It does. It does work to a degree because there are Christians who are a little bit sympathetic to socialism and do cast their lot with him. For those who don't, well, there is repression. Mm-hmm. And North Korea, above all, I mean, there's a lot of trying to get people to believe in Kim Il-sung. But for those who don't, he will crush them. And so he does crush a lot of them. Now, because of the Korean War, which starts 5 years after the Japanese surrender and Kim Il-sung returns to Pyongyang, the battle lines really move quite dramatically. And so there are a lot of opportunities for those who don't want to stay in the North to flee to the South. Mm-hmm. And indeed, that's really what happens. And that's why when you think about South Korea and you think about it being the home of some of the world's largest mega churches, which it is, mm-hmm. you will find that almost all of them, at least in the early years, were all founded by North Korean Christians who fled to the South.
1: Right. He claimed that he was not suppressing Christianity. I mean, people with the Christian faith actually are killed for their faith.
0: Oh, yes. They absolutely are.
1: Can you describe that period and what exactly happened?
0: Yeah. So
1: what we know happened.
0: Yeah. Well, we don't know all that much.
1: Yeah.
0: This is North Korea. Independent sources that are not North Korean are fleetingly scarce from this period. We have the official North Korean record, but they're not going to tell us about this either. So we only really are able to dimly grasp exactly how it happens. There are signs that the North Korean authorities root out people who continue to stay in the North and practice the faith in secret. But in the late 50s, you really see a shift in the language from Kim Il-sung away from an accommodationist sort of approach towards Christians to a much more ruthless program. They start wanting the people of North Korea to refer to Kim Il-sung as father, capital F, father. And there's more and more of this idea in North Korea that we're supposed to regard ourselves as having two fathers. We all have a biological earthly father, but we also have this heavenly father, this other spiritual father, and that's Kim Il-sung.
1: Our father.
0: Our father. That's a pretty direct substitution there for the Christian God.
1: Yeah. Knowing this history and knowing that link, is any of that helpful, do you think, in recasting North Korea world relations in today's context?
0: Yeah, I think that definitely changes the way you think about it. Mm-hmm. It's a place where the connection with the leaders, where the connection with the state is rooted in pretty deep soil because Kim Il-sung is firmly ensconced in the hearts, in the souls, if you will, of the North Korean people. That's a different relationship than almost any citizen of another country might feel towards the state that they live in. I think that has two very obvious implications to me. One is that insofar as we think about North Korea and how to deal with it, how do we get them to engage more in the world, with the world? How do we get them perhaps to think about a future without nuclear weapons and this and that? Can we use economic carrots and sticks? I don't know that that really moves the needle for a religious society. I don't know that a religious society is ultimately going to be that influenced by economic considerations. That's one thing. And I think the other is when you think about North Korea on the battlefield, and we've seen North Koreans fighting at the war front between Russia and Ukraine
1: That's
0: in this
1: right.
0: war,
1: mm-hmm.
0: you see the fervency with which they fight. It is closer to religious fanaticism. I think we need to understand that they are kind of wired a little bit differently now. I don't want to say it's more nurture than nature here.
1: Mm-hmm.
0: And yet when you're steeped in this reality, it's 81 years and counting with almost no access to alternative realities, alternative worldviews, alternative anything.
1: Have you come to any conclusion about why the Kim family has managed to hold on to control in such an enduring way?
0: Yeah, I think if you look at the Soviet Union, if you look at the People's Republic of China, you see states that went through different periods of tightening and relaxation. After Stalin's cult reached its peak and then he died, you had a period of relaxation. Certainly in the 1980s under Gorbachev, you had this period of glasnost and perestroika where the Soviet Union tried to loosen up a little bit.
1: Mm-hmm.
0: It didn't lead to a very good fate for the Soviet Union. And in China, you saw after Mao's death, this program of reform and opening begin trading with the rest of the world. Of course, now in the year 2026, we can see how deeply embedded China is into the global economic system, perhaps deeper than any other state. It's the world's factory floor and its supply chains. We're learning every day just how deeply embedded they are in the global economy. North Korea never went through a period of even slight relaxation.
1: There was no breath.
0: There was no breath.
1: Yeah.
0: It only had one mode and it only got tighter and tighter and tighter and tighter and tighter. And you know what? In a perverse way, it worked.
1: Mm-hmm.
0: What Kim Il-sung built was not so much a state as a religious society. And it's one that's built to last. Mm-hmm. It's one that has outlasted the USSR, East Germany. One could say that it's outlasted the entire socialist bloc, but also even China, Vietnam, in terms of its commitment to the principles that it had at first. It marched to the beat of its own drum and it kept at it. And not only did it survive the fall of the Berlin Wall and the collapse of the USSR, it is arguably stronger than ever in the year 2026. Nobody would have predicted that. And I think part of the reason is because of its adherence, its commitment, its understanding of human nature and how we all need to worship, believe something. And they harnessed it, they weaponized it with extraordinary success.
1: That's quite stark, quite a powerful statement. With that lens on, have you seen signs of similar opportunism, let's call it that, in today's context with other leaders, other countries, other regimes? Yeah.
0: Yeah, I think that we do live in a time when religion and politics are merging a little bit more. I think you could call it the religionization of politics. I think you could flip it around and call it the politicization of religion. Certainly, it's not a new concept. I mean, you take something like the Roman Catholic Church, the Vatican, there you sort of have religion and politics literally merged together. You can look at Iran and people call it a theocracy, right? And there you have Islam and a political state sort of becoming one. And yet, all over the world, I think that you see signs of religiosity rising again in surveys in the West. And I think you can see that politics needs to be fought almost at a transcendent level, almost at a level that just, it's not just about zoning laws and tax policy and all the rest of it. It's about identity. It's about who we are as people. It's about human nature. It's about the direction that we should all take. And you layer on artificial intelligence and the debate that we're all having about the future there and what does it mean to be human and all the rest of it. I think it's a potent combination. But I think the North Koreans in some ways almost got there first and sort of perfected it in a sense by, again, not ever yielding. They sort of stuck to this principle that religion and politics, if we can combine it, that's going to be a powerful thing. And they never, ever, ever wavered. Mm-hmm. And again, I'm not certainly not advocating for the North Korean state, but you have to admire on some almost uncomfortable level how successful they were mm-hmm. at this.
1: Mm-hmm. You've certainly changed the way I think about North Korea. I really appreciate you coming in and telling us about all this. Thank you so much.
0: It was a real pleasure to be here.

0: You've just heard my conversation with Jonathan Cheng, author of Korean Messiah, Kim Il-sung and the Christian Roots of North Korea's Personality Cult. This episode of Ideas was produced by Tom Howell. Lisa Ayuso is the web producer for Ideas. Technical production, Emily Chiarvesio and Danielle Duval. Senior producer, Nicola Luksic. Greg Kelly is the executive producer of Ideas. And I'm Nala Ayed.
1: Coming this Saturday on May 23rd is a Europe-wide event which Paris and other French cities will take part in, the European Museum Night. It has been organised since 2005 by the Ministry of Culture and Communication and offers the opportunity for museums to stay open through the night and free of charge. For example, in Paris, the Grand Palais are hosting late-night exhibition viewings from 8pm to 11pm for a chance to see the new Hilma af Klint exhibition, as well as the very popular Nan Golding photography exhibition and the Matisse exhibition. The Musée Picasso, which is a beautiful museum in Le Marais, is opening from 6pm to 12:30am for visitors to explore the permanent collection. Palais de Tokyo is opening from 6pm to 11:30pm for its Normes Court exhibition, which explores representations of the body. There will also be DJ sets, like at the Musée Rodin amongst the statues, and a torch-lit stories tour at the Musée des Invalides. To find out more about what is offered this Saturday, there is a specific website dedicated to the event, nuitdemusee.culture.gov. Check it out and take advantage of this unique opportunity and stay tuned for more WRP Daily Cultural Tips.
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0: The Habs are the last team from this country to win the Stanley Cup way back in 1993. But Montreal will have to get four wins against a Carolina team on a roll after sweeping their first two series. And Canadiens captain Nick Suzuki is quick to put the hype aside ahead of game one.
1: Took everything that we had to, you know, get through this series, and you know, now we gotta just reset, get some rest, and you know, get ready to go to Carolina.
0: Whatever happens in the Carolina series, there will be at least two games played in Montreal. Sure to be a hot ticket when they go on sale tomorrow. This has been Your World Tonight for Tuesday, May 19th. I'm Stephanie Skenderis. Thank you for being with us. Good night.
2: Coming this Saturday on May 23rd is a Europe-wide event which Paris and other French cities will take part in, the European Museum Night. It has been organised since 2005 by the Ministry of Culture and Communication and offers the opportunity for museums to stay open through the night and free of charge. For example, in Paris, the Grand Palais are hosting late-night exhibition viewings from 8 p.m. to 11 p.m. for a chance to see the new Hilma af Klint exhibition, as well as the very popular Nan Golding photography exhibition and the Matisse exhibition. The Musée Picasso, which is a beautiful museum in Le Marais, is opening from 6 p.m. to 12:30 a.m. for visitors to explore the permanent collection. Palais de Tokyo is opening from 6 p.m. to 11:30 p.m. for its Normes Court exhibition, which explores representations of the body. There will also be DJ sets, like at the Musée Rodin amongst the statues, and a torch-lit stories tour at the Musée des Invalides. To find out more about what is offered this Saturday, there is a specific website dedicated to the event, nuitdemusee.culture.gov.fr. Check it out and take advantage of this unique opportunity, and stay tuned for more WRP Daily Culture.
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4: Bonjour, Emily.
5: Bonjour, Caroline.
4: We are the Real Fishwives of Paris, and today we're going to talk about a vegetable that caused an international incident.
5: Ooh, an international incident. What happened?
4: Oh, I don't know. You tell me.
5: That's fair. So the vegetable we're going to talk about is asparagus.
4: Oh, the one that's right in front of me?
5: That one, yeah. Okay. Asparagus. And in 2016, asparagus almost caused a rift between the French president, François Hollande at the time, and Angela Merkel.
4: Angela Merkel. Okay. Because the Germans, they love asparagus.
5: They do. And typically the French do too. And I mean, I think that the reason this caused such a fracas is in...
4: It's not in, a fracas?
5: A fracas? A fracas?
4: A kerfluffle? Kerfuffle?
5: A big ol' howdy doody.
4: Quandary?
5: Ah. A pickle.
4: A pickle.
5: It was problematic. But it was problematic because we, in the world in general, but in France specifically, have long cared a lot about what people in power eat or don't eat, as the case may be.
4: Yes.
5: So I think, you know, one of the most famous probably allusions to this is Marie Antoinette ostensibly saying, I think the word ostensible is going to be bandied around a lot.
4: Yeah, because this talk is about, absolutely not true, this story. Yeah.
5: Marie Antoinette ostensibly hearing that the people of Paris are starving in the lead up to the French Revolution and goes, oh, well, if the people of Paris can't afford bread, let them eat cake.
4: She never said that.
5: She definitely didn't say. If she had said it, the French quote her as having said, let them eat brioche, which we will need to do an episode about at some later date. So that's not cake.
4: Fantasy bread.
5: Fantasy bread, indeed. Such a fantasy bread. She didn't say that either. The first person we have attributed to saying that was a Polish princess who was born way before Marie Antoinette.
4: Oh.
5: Marie Antoinette, though, we were very interested by what she did or did not eat. Mostly did not.
4: Yeah, she probably was not eating much in those courses.
5: She wasn't eating much. She was very disinterested in food. And she's not the only powerful French person to have been disinterested in food. Napoleon I, palate of a small child, really didn't like very much of anything. Mostly ate lentils and chicken.
4: I just don't think people like that are trustworthy.
5: I mean, isn't it, who is it who said that the best people like butter? Is that Julia Child?
4: Probably.
5: I think it is, where she's like, you know, you shouldn't trust someone who doesn't like butter.
4: And
5: that's the reason why in France, you know, when we look at the people of power, we look at people like Louis the 14th, who literally had to eat publicly, like he had to eat for an audience as part of his royal duties.
4: Didn't they also have to like get down in front of people to prove that they were consummating the marriage?
5: That I don't know, but I do know that you were allowed to come to the queen's dressing ceremony and also to see her give birth. How do you feel about that as a pregnant person?
4: I hate that so much.
5: Yeah.
4: I hate it. That poor woman.
5: So the reason why we care so much about what people in power eat or don't eat is because we get this sense that we're basically turning a person in power into a person. We get an idea of who they are. We mm-hmm. decide, are they trustworthy or not?
4: Mm-hmm.
5: I actually got the opportunity to interview this professor of food studies, Ken Albala, who said that what someone eats seems to us to reveal a part of their character. Mm-hmm. So to let us know if they're open to trying new things, if they have fairly, you know, quotidian banal tastes, or if they're, you know, open to new ideas, we see a little bit about who this person is, or we think we see a little bit about who this person is through their food choices.
4: There's definitely a lot of judgment in that and projection, because and I definitely am somebody that is judging people that are really picky. It's annoying. It's annoying to be trying to dine or feed someone who has a lot of food restrictions.
5: It's true. But then also as someone in power, I think, especially in a country like France, which is such an agricultural country, you have this kind of feeling that the person who's representing the French abroad should be representing all of France abroad.
4: And French cuisine is such a huge part of the conception of French people abroad.
5: If you hadn't noticed already, yeah. Food is important in France.
4: It's important. And it's important to the world conception. And it's important to the world view of France. Like the rest of the world sees France as a food place.
5: Right. And so if we look at the people who've been in power in France over time, not just our kings and queens, but even if we look in the modern era at who's been president, right? We have Charles de Gaulle. Charles de Gaulle is sort of a larger than life sort of person. And he is attributed with lots of quotes that he may or may not have said. One of my favorites is, of course, that he said that it was impossible to govern a country with 246 cheeses. He probably didn't say that, but it shows us, okay, the French are thinking of themselves in terms of food.
4: And he has an awareness of the country's food.
5: And of the innate regionality of the country's food.
4: I feel like in the States, we don't quite have that same vibe. You know, George H.W. Bush hated broccoli and refused to eat it. And so didn't broccoli farmers like deliver a bunch of broccoli to the White House to be like, brah, you got to give us a chance now.
5: Yeah, they were so he was kind of acting like a child. Like he got into the White House and was like, my mom made me eat broccoli. Now I'm president of the United States. I don't have to eat broccoli anymore. And it sounded uneducated.
4: I mean, I'm sorry, you're a little man baby. Like you get to decide if you eat broccoli or not a lot sooner than becoming president.
5: Right. And I think the same kind of thing happened when we had the great orange president. The not so great. The orange dude.
4: The one we still have.
5: Yeah. The first time we had him, he came to France and was, you know, honored with this meal with Emmanuel Macron. And someone called him in advance of the meal or called his people to find out what he ate.
4: Nothing.
5: And they said, you know, meatloaf. And so they served him pâté en croûte.
4: I bet he didn't eat it.
5: I don't think so. But I mean, we see in France, I mean, so in the States, I think we see that sort of pickiness. We see this pickiness of George H.W. Bush. Then we see people like Barack Obama and specifically Michelle Obama, who are using the platform to sort of encourage healthfulness.
4: Healthfulness. And they certainly come across as people that are going to eat what you put in front of them because they're polite.
5: Sure.
4: And because they're curious and worldly people who like different cuisines.
5: Right. And that was something we saw as well with Jackie Onassis. Mm-hmm. You know, she was, you know, embracing the sort of Francophile mindset, having French food in the White House. You know, so in the States, I feel like it's very much a question of diplomacy.
4: Mm-hmm.
5: In France, it always kind of feels like a question partially of diplomacy, which is we're going to get into as we talk about our crazy event of asparagus. But also it's a question of making sure that you actually accurately represent the people. So the fact that that what we eat represents the French people is something that means that these days, officially, it's actually kind of taboo for people close to the French president to talk too much about what he, I was going to say he or she, but so far it's only just been he. We have the same problems. Yeah. But what he eats, we're not really supposed to officially communicate about the president's personal preferences.
4: Because we know that they will be ripped apart.
5: Exactly. Already when presidents choose to display what they do or do not eat, we can have, you know, cataclysmic events like Nicolas Sarkozy deciding to remove the cheese course from French lunches to save time, or very publicly saying that he doesn't drink wine.
4: I'm sorry. You cannot be French president and not drink wine. Also, we know that he does drink. Aren't there images and videos of him drinking?
5: I mean, I think so, but also like officially he and Carla Bruni say that he doesn't drink, and he says, I've never touched a drop of alcohol. Other presidents have endeared themselves to the French by consuming a little bit of everything. Jacques Chirac probably being the most famous, but this is the problem.
4: It's a little more than a little bit.
5: A little more than a little bit. But he said that his favorite dish was tête de veau, which is veal's head. Ugh. And, or calf's head.
4: I'm too American for that.
5: But after saying my favorite dish is calf's head, suddenly every small village in France he goes to, he's being served calf's head.
4: Yeah.
5: And so even his official French, his official chef is like, yeah, I think he liked it.
4: Yeah.
5: But did he love it enough to eat it on every single trip to every small village? I'm not sure.
4: That's not to say anything.
5: Right. And so this is actually the problem that gets us to this potential international crisis is whether or not we actually communicate about what the president likes or doesn't like.
4: You got to tell me, how could asparagus, which, you know, it's not controversial, cause a quandary, a fracas, a fracas?
5: So basically the problem is that François Hollande, despite not necessarily being supposed to publicly talk about it, does have two vegetables, or did have two vegetables, that he really didn't like.
4: Okay.
5: Asparagus and artichokes. And he went for his first official state visit to Germany and was served asparagus and this sort of breaded and fried escalope, like a cut of meat that had been breaded and fried.
4: Okay.
5: And so at first this seemed like, oh, is it just a mistake? And then the intrigue kind of heightened because it turns out that this was actually Nicolas Sarkozy's favorite meal to be served when he was in Germany. And Nicolas Sarkozy is sort of a center-right party sort of fellow, much like Angela.
4: Mm-hmm.
5: And François Hollande was a member of the Socialist Party. And so it was like, is this a deliberate move to give François Hollande something he's not going to like, that also was his right-leaning predecessor's favorite meal? Or is this just a cock-up that happened because it's May and asparagus are in season in May?
4: The Germans go really hard for asparagus. This is like their national vegetable. They have like festivals for it. They're obsessed. So if he was visiting Germany in May, it makes sense that he would have asparagus.
5: Yeah.
4: So I kind of like Angela Merkel. I'm going to give her the benefit of the doubt on this one. We'll give her a pass on this
5: one.
4: Although if it was shade, it's also brilliant.
5: It's, you know what? If you're going to throw shade, do it with a vegetable.
4: Yeah.
5: That's great.
4: Yeah.
5: Hollande aside though, France does really like asparagus, generally speaking.
4: Yeah, I mean,
5: perhaps asparagus, not as much as the Germans.
4: Well, I feel like we have more to be excited about. Mm. And so for them, they really just have beer and asparagus.
5: Yeah.
4: That's about it. And so for us, there's a lot of wonderful seasonal vegetables that are very popular in France, but asparagus is special. And asparagus is something that during its very short window, you are going to see on every restaurant menu. It's something that I purchase a lot of in the moments that it is available.
5: Mm-hmm.
4: And we eat a lot at home. We eat a lot when we're out and about. And we take the opportunity to consume in quantity.
5: Yeah. These days, we're growing about 20,000 tons of asparagus in France. And it's been here for a long time. It does have a season. However, we've been growing it out of season for quite some time because Louis XIV loved it so much. So again, this impact of a person in power on what we eat. Louis XIV loved asparagus. He wanted to be able to eat it all year long. And so he actually kind of forced his gardener in Versailles to grow asparagus, to figure out a way to grow asparagus 365 days a year so they could have it whenever he wanted.
4: That's crazy.
5: Yeah.
4: Because, yeah, asparagus, I mean, I remember growing up in the States and eating asparagus and not liking it. But it, you know, I grew up in California where I think now there's much more focus on seasonality. But in the 90s, like, everything was available and we ate asparagus whenever we wanted. And I still see that most of the states is still like that. Like, yeah. People just don't even know and they don't care. They don't know. So you don't know how bad your shitty asparagus from Peru is.
5: Yeah. Well, I think, and that's something that I see often when I'm running food tours in Paris. I often will take people to the markets and show them, you know, what's in season. And they're really surprised to find that, you know, if you come to Paris in December, it's not that the strawberries are crappy. It's that you cannot find them.
4: They're not being,
5: right.
4: They're not being grown.
5: They're not being grown.
4: And they are crappy.
5: Yeah.
4: Like, why would you eat a strawberry in February?
5: Yeah.
4: It's not good. And asparagus though, I mean, strawberries at least have a multi-month window. Strawberries are good from May to September, you know, maybe even October. Asparagus is good for like 6 weeks.
5: Right.
4: You know, asparagus is May and a little bit around the edges.
5: Mm-hmm.
4: And that's about it. I mean, depends on the year, right? But
5: yeah,
4: it's a short window.
5: It is. And it's expensive.
4: It's a luxury. Yeah.
5: But it is something, you know, when I first moved back to France, so I was probably in 2011 or 2012. So I was kind of a relatively new arrival. I'd been here for maybe 3 years. I thought I knew everything, but I didn't know everything. And I met a new friend, an American. We were working at the same wine bar and it was a wine tasting company. And we were, you know, swapping notes on what we missed most about America. And it was like, oh, you know, 24-hour pharmacies and Oreos and, I don't know, Jolly Ranchers, Fluffernutters, whatever it was. And she's like, oh my God, you know what I really miss is asparagus.
4: You were like, what?
5: And I was like, what are you fucking talking about? We have asparagus. And then I realized she had moved maybe 2 months before and it was January.
4: She just didn't know.
5: So she just didn't know that the asparagus were coming.
4: Yeah. The best asparagus you've ever had in your life too.
5: Yeah, exactly. Yeah, exactly. So, but yeah, I mean, the seasonality of asparagus is definitely part of what makes it so fun and delicious to consume.
4: Absolutely.
5: When it's good.
4: Yeah, it's such a moment. Like I have an asparagus story too, but it's a little darker than yours.
5: Let's hear your dark
4: international incident and then a dark asparagus story.
5: I cannot wait for a dark asparagus story.
4: It's fucked up. I know you don't even know, but
5: so tell me.
4: I'll tell you. So asparagus was the first vegetable that I just told you that I didn't like it when I was growing up. I thought it was mushy, disgusting, weird, soggy, freak show. But when I was 13, I was actually sent to wilderness boot camp in the desert in Utah. You know those places?
5: Wow.
4: Yeah.
5: Okay.
4: Yeah. They still exist too, which is insane that that is legal. And basically we were moving around every single day. You had your pack. They took your shoes at night so you couldn't run away. And we would hike for like 8 hours a day and we would have to carry all our own food. But once a week there would be like a delivery of food. And I will never forget the day that we had asparagus in that delivery because you don't have any fresh food. You're eating like pre-cooked bacon and peanut butter on a tortilla, you know, and we had asparagus. We had something green. We had something real. And, we cooked it in butter, you know, in a bowl over the fire. And I just remember nothing ever tasted better than that. I had never understood why anyone would like vegetables, really. I wasn't like an anti-vegetable kid, but I wasn't like into it. And then I was like, oh, this. And so now every year, the first asparagus, that's my little ritual for myself. I will buy that shit. I'll, you know, get a pack of 12 or something. I'll eat them all. That's my lunch. Because they're starchy. They're a good lunch. And I just cook them in butter and eat them with my fingers. So
5: God,
4: that's my dark asparagus story. Wilderness boot camp.
5: I mean, the setting is dark, but I think that the conclusion is actually really great. Like, and I think that sort of scarcity and then reward is part of what I love so much about eating seasonally in France. Obviously, I'm not in wilderness boot camp. I'm just in my normal life. And then suddenly there's asparagus, but it is kind of an exciting moment when they come into season.
4: Well, so like, let's be honest. These were not easy to find because this is not actually asparagus season when we're recording this right now. And you had to go around to find these and go to a bunch of different places, right?
5: Well, and typically what's interesting is that when it is in season, when it's April and May, you go to the market and you don't find just one kind of asparagus in France.
4: Oh, yeah.
5: You find multiple colors.
4: Mm-hmm.
5: We were able to find one kind of semi-sad bunch of Spanish asparagus, Spanish green asparagus with about 3 inches of woody stalk at the bottom of them. When it's in the high season, You get green ones, you get fat ones, you get thin ones, you get white ones,
4: purple
5: you
4: ones.
5: Get purple
4: the
5: ones.
4: The purple ones turn green when you cook them, but yeah. I like to buy the purple ones. They're
5: you,
4: so pretty.
5: You get the little extremely skinny wild ones.
4: Yeah, the little forest ones.
5: Yeah, they almost look like wheat stalks.
4: They look like wheat.
5: So we have such a variety.
4: Yeah.
5: So can you tell me a little bit?
4: But I mean, this is like typical like American asparagus.
5: This is typical American asparagus.
4: Like,
5: yeah.
4: And honestly, this, I think for considering that it's not asparagus season, these look okay. But like,
5: yeah.
4: What are we going to do with these? Are you going to cook them? No.
5: I mean, we'll trim them and we'll see what happens.
4: Give them to someone you hate, you know?
5: I mean, I'll probably roast them because then they'll taste like something.
4: Yeah.
5: But in France, typically we actually treat them quite delicately. And the preference in France is usually for the fat white ones.
4: Yeah. They love the fat white ones. And those are really interesting, because they're actually fully buried, right? They're grown buried so they don't get chloroform.
5: Chlorophyll. Chloroform would kill you.
4: So they're fully buried so they don't get chlorophyll and they stay white and they are supposedly more tender, although I don't find that. I don't prefer them, but they're more closed on top. The top of the spears, the little flower is tighter. It's more closed. They tend to be sort of squatter. They're a little more phallic, I would say.
5: They are. They're way fatter. Yeah. They're definitely more phallic. And they're so, so sought after in France. And it's one of these luxury products that for me, having grown up on the green ones, there's a couple of things that fall into this category in France where people are like so excited about it and they spend so much money on them. And I'm kind of like,
4: That's how I feel about them too.
5: But you do find them in, a couple different regions in France. You find them in the Camargue, which is such a cool region.
4: Mm-hmm.
5: Like sort of a bog region known for its flamingos and rice patties and salt.
4: Mm-hmm.
5: We will definitely have to talk more about the Camargue moving forward. But you also find white asparagus a lot in Alsace.
4: You mean Germany?
5: Ha ha.
4: Oops.
5: Oh no, the Alsatians are going to come for us. but yeah, I mean, it makes sense that we're in a neighboring region to Germany. Mm-hmm. So in Alsace specifically, there's actually a brotherhood that does this festival every year, and the French food brotherhoods are some of the wackiest things.
4: They have the best costumes,
5: right?
4: They have
5: such good costumes. But I mean, I think the closest thing that America has culturally to the French food brotherhoods is the whole tradition of Groundhog Day. Like you get people dressed in old timey clothes and they go and do a weird ritualistic thing that if you explain it to a foreigner, like when I explained Groundhog Day.
4: I'm a West Coast person. Okay. So for me, I am a foreigner.
5: Okay. So when I explained Groundhog Day to my French ex, it was like, I was trying to explain it. And the more I explained it, the more I was like, this is actually unhinged. So basically there's a place in Pennsylvania, a bunch of people gather around a very specific groundhog hole and the groundhog emerges. And if the groundhog sees his shadow, then he gets scared and goes back into the hole. And that means we're going to get 6 more weeks of winter. But if he doesn't see his shadow, then it's only 2 more weeks of winter.
4: That's weird.
5: It's very weird.
4: Yeah. I just know about like Bill Murray and Minnie Driver. That's my Groundhog Day experience.
5: So with the asparagus, what happens is the brotherhood gathers, they all wear triangle hats, like Napoleonic style hats. And then the, a young woman in a tiara and a gown, ceremonially digs up the very first asparagus of the season and that launches asparagus season every year in Alsace.
4: And then they sacrifice her.
5: And then they behead her. No. Then they all eat asparagus.
4: That is very silly, but I love that shit. I love these weird, every village has some weird thing.
5: They do.
4: And yes. I love it.
5: Yeah. So the other region that's really well known for asparagus is Nouvelle-Aquitaine. And this is another region where we're going to get a very sandy soil. So specifically, the Landes is going to be so well known for its asparagus grown in sandy soil that it actually has an IGP for white asparagus.
4: Oh, that's cool. You know, we talk a lot about the AOC and the IGP for wine. So IGP is a broader classification that is also EU protected as well. Indication géographique protégée. And so we do have a lot of IGP wines, but we also get a lot of IGPs for other foods. Do we get AOPs for food? We do as well.
5: There's definitely AOCs. There's AOPs. All the cheeses, if they have an AO anything, it's all AOPs.
4: Are there vegetable AO? There are. There's like olives, right?
5: There's olives. There's lentils. So

accounts, it started out as an ordinary Saturday night at Reese Smoker's home in Western Australia. He was making dinner for his housemates, and that dinner included a salad. You might be thinking, great, so healthy, good job, Reese. But here it as it happens, we know produce can sometimes surprise you. Because sometimes produce arrives from the grocery store with its own dinner guest. When Mr. Smoker took a look at his fully sealed plastic bag of greens, he noticed a little frog amid the leaves. So he called out from the kitchen, and I'm going to do this in my best Australian accent here. Quote, "Oh, bro, there's a frog in the lettuce." And his friends replied, "No, you're taking the mick. Like, that's not real." I really can't do an Australian accent. But he was not taking the mick. He already had the mick, in the sense that he had the frog, which he produced to their dismay. They promptly named it Greg. I personally think Mick would have been a better choice, but they didn't ask me. And then decided to release Greg into a nearby pond. Not to shirk on ceremony, the friends report that they played a track from Eurodance musician Crazy Frog, which I can only assume was this one.

0: Life on the French Riviera is often seen as the ultimate dream, sunshine, glamour and the sea. Yet behind the postcard image lies the challenge of building a new life. Listen to Living the Dream, French Riviera podcast, where women share their bold and authentic experiences of relocating, navigating work, reinvention and the realities of shaping both life and career under the Riviera sun. Living the Dream, French Riviera podcast on WRP.
1: This is WRP. Let's go to our music mix until our next show. Thanks for listening.